another characteristic of go-go music is the call and response nature of the music. You know what I'm saying? Shout out Northeast, Northwest. Shout out PG County, everybody out Largo. Shout out MoCo. The audience interaction is what's key.

0: Bobby, you've lived in D.C. long enough to, I imagine, really get to know go-go. What do you think makes it so special?
1: To me, it's the rawness on it. If you've ever been to a go-go, those drums pierce through your entire being. It is raw. It's oftentimes way too loud, but it's just the feeling. It's the percussion. You know what I mean? Mm-hmm. That those drums just move the entire building.
0: Mm-hmm. And it's really a blend like nothing I've ever heard before.
1: Yeah, for sure.
0: On this show, we've got the four most well-known go-go bands to ever play this music.
1: That's right, Anna. Coming up, we'll hear some Trouble Funk, some Rare Essence, some EU, aka Experience Unlimited. But first, we're going to start with the OG himself, the great Chuck Brown. This is Chuck Brown at the Tiny Desk in 2010.

0: That was the godfather of go-go, Chuck Brown, at the Tiny Desk. We heard It Don't Mean a Thing, Run Joe, Bustin' Loose, Wind Me Up, and we started out with Senorita.
1: Now, before we go on, we gotta mention, and if you're from D.C., you know that go-go songs can literally go-go on and on. So what we're gonna hear today are Tiny Desk versions of these songs, so stick around and feel that go-go groove.
0: Franny Kelly and Bob Boylan produced that show. Kevin Waite recorded and mixed it. Up next, we've got Trouble Funk and Rare Essence.
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2: 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Jameson. 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
1: 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I'm Bobby Carter.
0: And I'm Ana Maria Sayer. This hour, we're celebrating 50 years of a cultural phenomenon, go-go music. Bobby, we need to let the people know that when we say go-go, we're not talking about go-go girls dancing in a club.
1: Anything but, Ana. The go-go that we're talking about is an offshoot of funk music born in Washington, D.C. back in the 70s.
0: It's this slow and simple groove, but hidden within it are dense polyrhythms and interwoven harmonies. This is music that sets the pace of the party.
1: That's right. Another go-go band that emerged in the 70s was Trouble Funk, led by the band's bassist and lead vocalist Big Tony.
0: In 1982, Hey Fellas was released by Sugar Hill Records, the same label that made Rapper's Delight a big hit. It was one of the first go-go songs to cross over to the mainstream.
1: Yeah, and in the 80s, as hip-hop began to grow, go-go found its way into some pretty major hits. For example, that Trouble Funk song, Pump Me Up, was sampled by Public Enemy for Fight the Power. But here's the thing, Ana. Even though go-go has flirted with the mainstream, go-go has always remained a regional genre, specifically to the African-American communities of Maryland and D.C., which was especially known as Chocolate City back in the 80s.
0: But here at Tiny Desk Radio, which is based in Washington, D.C., we see firsthand how this music transforms a room. And that's definitely the case with Trouble Funk, who have coined themselves as the ambassadors of go-go.
1: That's right, Ana. And look, Trouble Funk's take on this music is so distinct. Of course they got the go-go groove, but they use an old-school R&B horn line. They got congas too, but timbales are front and center in their arrangements.
0: Timbales are a high-pitched metal drum that originated in Cuba and are regularly used in Latin genres like salsa and mambo.
1: All right, so let's hear them now. We're going to start this set off right with Pump Me Up. This is Trouble Funk at the Tiny Desk.

Thank y'all. Right about now, we're going to take y'all back. We're going to take y'all way back to Trouble Funk's very first hit, 1979. LT, kick it.

0: That was Trouble Funk at the Tiny Desk back in 2018. We heard E Flat Boogie, It's in the Mix, aka Don't Touch That Stereo, Drop the Bomb, Grip It, and we started out with Pump Me Up.
1: Thank you very much. All right, so let's keep going. Another go-go band to play the desk was Rare Essence, a group that started in 1976. James Funk Thomas, one of the vocalists for Rare Essence, told World Cafe how they got started.
2: It started with Chuck Brown, the godfather of the go-go. Mm-hmm. And it started with a Latin rhythm, because he came from a group called the Los Latinos. Coming up behind him, I used to be his DJ early on. And I came up with this great idea to emulate the godfather. And we had gotten a percussionist named Jungle Boogie, and he studied under an African percussionist. Mm-hmm. So he kind of changed the sound from Latin rhythm to African rhythm. And that's basically what you kind of hear with the different rhythms in the group.
0: Guitarist and vocalist Andre Whiteboy Johnson picks up the story.
3: Jungle Boogie brought the African rhythm to it, but the call and response thing was actually mainly James Funk's thing. Him having almost full-on conversations with the audience at times is the basis of what go-go music is.
1: All right, so let's hear some of those conversations now. Here's Rare Essence at the Tiny Desk.

0: a double E.
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0: Double E. S-S-E-N-C-E-R-A-R. I hear you over here.
1: R-A-R. Double E.
0: There we go. Let the world hear you.
1: R-A-R.
0: After 40 plus years.

0: That was Rare Essence, another OG go-go band at the Tiny Desk. We just heard Overnight Scenario, Lock It, Bad Bad, One-on-One, Freaky Deek, and Rock This Party.
1: Did you hear that special shout-out for Sweet Soraya?
0: Mm-hmm.
1: That's our executive producer, and she produced that Rare Essence show. Josh Rogerson was the audio engineer. He also mixed the Trouble Funk show. Abby O'Neill produced that one.
0: When we come back, we've got one more go-go band for you. EU, a.k.a. 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
0: 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I'm Bobby Carter.
1: And I'm Ana Maria Sayer. This hour, we're celebrating 50 years of go-go music with another band that got its start

0: Now, you might recognize this song. This song, The Butt, by Experience Unlimited, a.k.a. EU, peaked at number one on the U.S. Billboard Hot Black Singles Chart in 1988. Hot Black Singles Chart, that existed.
1: I was like, it was whoa.
0: It was released as a single off the soundtrack for Spike Lee's movie, The Classic School Days.
1: EU is led by Gregory Sugar Bear Elliott. He was born in North Carolina, but his family moved to Washington, D.C. when he was just 2 years old. At Ballou High School in Southeast D.C., the bassist put together a group of musicians called The Rebels that eventually became his band. They still play today.
0: When Sugar Bear was in the office for the show, we asked him what this music means to him.
2: Go-Go is my life. It's the best music in the world. It's an instant party. You can't stay still. You are a part of it as soon as you hear it because you move. It's heavy percussion bass. It's call and response. A big, giant party. That's what Go-Go is to me and to the world.
0: Sugar Bear's right about that. Ana, you missed it. He had the whole office shaking. This is Experience Unlimited at the Tiny Desk.
2: Y'all loosen up some fun, y'all. All right.

0: That was EU at the Tiny Desk closing out this go-go hour on Tiny Desk Radio. We just heard the Tiny Desk version of The Butt, Boom Bapa, EU Freeze, Taste of Your Love, Go Juju Go, Ooh La La La. And they started out with Shake Your Thing. Bobby, I know you were shaking your thing at that show. Sorry I missed it.
1: Anna, it was a rare shaking that thing moment, if you know what I mean.
0: Oh, I believe it, Bobby.
1: That thing was thangin'.
0: And you know what? I'm not sorry I missed it.
1: Saraya Muhammad produced that show, and Neil T-Vault recorded and mixed it. Neil is also our technical director, and Saraya is also our executive producer.
0: Tiny Desk Radio is produced by Walter Ray Watson and Noah Caldwell. Lars Gottrich is our series editor. Our theme was composed by Kaylin Ellis. Sonali Mehta is the executive director of NPR Music.
1: 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I'm Bobby Carter.
0: And I'm Ana Maria Sayer. This is NPR.
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7: When Kelsey Liu's cello of 20 years broke, it was a tremendous loss.
8: There were so many memories that were tied to that cello. It felt like every emotion tied to it had poured out.
7: It would also prove to be a pivotal moment that would ultimately lead her to her sophomore album, So Help Me God. It is a gorgeous record that asks tough questions of Kelsey.
8: I found myself reckoning with faith, belief, identity, and really questioning authority.
7: The new record was co-produced by Jack Antonoff and Eve Rothman and features appearances from Kumasi Washington, Sampha, and Sonic Youth's Kim Gordon. Coming up, Kelsey Liu joins us in studio for a live performance and conversation. I'm Kaleo. This is World Cafe.
9: Live from NPR News in Washington, I'm Ryland Barton. The Trump administration says it will not approve visas for the president of the Palestinian Authority to attend the UN General Assembly in New York next week. Meanwhile, the White House has approved visas for top Iranian officials to attend. The State Department says that it had approved visas for Iran's core delegation and staff. It's an unusual move due to the more than six-month-long Iran war, and there are no signs of progress to reopen the Strait of Hormuz or curtail Iran's nuclear program. ICE officer Christian Castro is now in Minnesota custody months after the state charged him with shooting and wounding a man during the federal crackdown there. Minnesota Public Radio's Annie Russell reports.
10: Castro is accused of making false statements about the circumstances surrounding the shooting and wounding of Julio Sosa Solis, one of several incidents that have put a spotlight on tensions between communities and the Trump administration over its immigration crackdown. Castro had been in Texas, where Governor Greg Abbott declined to sign paperwork to extradite him to Minnesota. Hennepin County Attorney Mary Moriarty criticized Abbott's handling of the extradition.
11: Despite the best efforts of the Texas governor to ignore both the United States Constitution and crystal clear Supreme Court precedent, here we are.
10: Castro is due in federal court Friday morning. For NPR News, I'm Annie Russell in St. Paul.
9: Chinese technology giant Huawei has launched new chip technologies as it challenges leading global companies like NVIDIA. The releases highlight the narrowing gap between China and the U.S. in AI. Huawei introduced a faster computing cluster than the model it launched only months ago. The announcement comes days before a planned meeting between President Trump and China's Xi Jinping in Washington, and as Trump has dismissed warnings by some tech leaders to slow down AI development. A growing number of college professors say artificial intelligence is replacing office hours as students first stop for academic help. NPR's Windsor Johnston reports researchers warn that some students may not realize how little they've learned until they sit down for an exam.
12: Students are turning to chatbots for help with homework, exam prep, and even decisions about courses and careers, questions they once brought to professors and academic advisors. University of Pennsylvania Wharton School professor Hamzi Bastani says as a result, fewer students are showing up in her office.
13: It's definitely hurting the connection between the faculty and the students. I personally partly really enjoy teaching because of the connections I build with my students.
12: In her research, Bastani found that unrestricted access to AI improves students' practice work, but they perform worse when the technology was taken away. A new report by MIT calls that risk cognitive surrender, warning that getting a quick answer can create the illusion of learning. Windsor Johnston, NPR News.
9: Major U.S. stock indexes rose today, recovering most of their losses for the week. This is NPR. Polls have opened in Russia's tightly controlled parliamentary election, with the main Kremlin party poised to keep control. Mounting challenges over the war in Ukraine have prompted the Kremlin to stifle dissent ahead of the election. It's the first since Russia's 2022 invasion of Ukraine. The public no longer sees the fighting as something distant as economic costs increase, and Ukraine has damaged Russian oil refineries and logistical facilities. Home construction is slowing down. 2.6% fewer home projects broke ground in August compared with a month earlier. NPR's Stephen Bisaha reports that can drive up costs.
14: Why is construction slowing down? Let's count the reasons. Mortgage rates at almost 7% lowers the demand for new homes. High borrowing costs makes it harder to finance home construction. Tariffs are raising material costs, and high diesel prices makes transporting those materials more expensive.
15: It's really a snowball effect.
14: That's Selma Hepp, chief economist at Cotality.
15: It's a lot of things that are really constraining affordability now and making it really difficult for builders to find buyers who can actually afford homes.
14: The National Association of Home Builders also reports builders are the most pessimistic they've been about their industry in a year. Stephen Bisaha, NPR News.
9: Yellowstone National Park officials collected more than 20,100 pieces of trash from hydrothermal areas this year. The park says its geology team retrieved 280 hats, 54 camera lens caps, and 17 pacifiers. Park officials say if you're traveling through Yellowstone, make sure to stash your trash. It's NPR.
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17: Welcome one, welcome all. I'm Stephen Kaleo. It's World Cafe. I have new music from Angela Autumn. Her nickname is something that definitely caught my interest, the Rose of Appalachia. She grew up in southwestern Pennsylvania, but calls Nashville home. And her new album, Believer, is a mix of folk and country and southern gothic. It's really good. Check out this song, new music from Angela Autumn. It's called I Don't Think About You At All.

It's Hozier with Take Me to Church on World Cafe. Coming up, Kelsey Lu joins us for live performances, and we'll talk about her new album, So Help Me God. This is World Cafe.

0: From NPR, this is World Cafe. I'm Kaleo.
1: There were so many memories that were tied to that cello. It felt like every emotion tied to it had poured out.
0: To Kelsey Liu, losing her cello of 20 years was more than just the loss of an instrument. Stranded on an island during the pandemic, it forced her to confront decades of memories. And it was a moment that would partially shape her new album, So Help Me God. Liu calls the record a reckoning, but not for some unknown antagonist. Rather, it's her own. She was raised in a strict religious household, and Liu found themselves reckoning with faith, belief, identity, authority. The singer and cellist joins me today to talk about making So Help Me God. Plus, we find out what career path Liu might have taken if they had continued digging in the dirt like they did during their childhood. Our session begins with a live performance of Portrait of a Lady on Fire. Here's Kelsey Liu.

0: Recorded live in studio, it's Kelsey Liu with Portrait of a Lady on Fire. It's from their sophomore album and first in 7 years, So Help Me God. Singer, songwriter, composer, and multi-instrumentalist Kelsey Liu is my guest. This is World Cafe. Thanks so much for being here.
1: Thanks for having me.
0: So that song shares its name with the beloved French film. How much inspiration did you take from that film?
1: It inspired the feeling of longing that I think I was having at the time. Be longing for someone outside of the relationship that I was in, or things from the past, situations. It was also pandemic, so longing for connection.
0: Anything.
1: Yeah. And it was also my first lesbian relationship where we were living together, I guess, in that sense. And we were both working on really intense things at the time. I was working on my next album, this one. I'd started on it. It was the beginning, while also like getting my tour of Blood cut short, like astronomically. I kind of really didn't get a chance to tour Blood at all. And she was working on her first book. And so we were working through a lot of things separately, but then also together, you know. And watching that film, I just brought up a lot of emotions. Around that same time, my cello of like 20 years had broken. And over the pandemic, I was stranded on an island. And so having access to another one was not really, possible. But also, there were so many memories that were tied to that cello. And it felt like every emotion tied to it had poured out. I couldn't get out of bed for like 3 days.
0: It sounds like almost like a death, figuratively speaking.
1: Yeah. There was definitely mourning, you know. And I think like when I watched the film, there was this, you know, the feeling of wanting something to last longer than you know that it can. Yeah, I think that at the time that was kind of the start of a lot of those questions for me when it came to my relationship with music, my relationship with the music industry, and kind of like finding my place within it all again.
0: Again, yeah. Mm-hmm. This is World Cafe. We're here with Kelsey Liu. The new album is called So Help Me God. And you said this record is not a healing record. You called it a reckoning, which is an intense word. And it's your reckoning. What did you find yourself reckoning with?
1: I found myself reckoning with faith, belief, identity, and really questioning authority. You know, growing up in a really strict religious household like I did, and Blood was about healing that and sort of healing my relationship with my parents around a lot of trauma with that, and leaving home and feeling a sense of abandonment, and coming off of that and kind of diving like headfirst into the industry in a way that I kind of had to reckon with my decisions that I'd made. You know, I think that there are a lot of emotions that I found myself pushing down, like forcing down, like anger and trying to like heal depression. Like I gotta heal this sadness in me and really just kind of befriending it, acknowledging that all of these parts of self are what make up who I am, and they make up all of us, in fact. And I think there's a real harmony that comes in accepting, you know, the imperfections. You know, the way that I was raised was like, perfection is the way to be, that we're all striving for that. And I realized that there were a lot of things from that part of my past that I thought that I'd like left behind. And I realized that they had been like pretty deeply lodged in my subconscious. And I had a lot of like shame and like judgment of myself. And so it was just kind of in this puddle, kind of like in this puddle of all of that. And realize that, you know, life, you don't reach a point of like, oh, I've healed. Like,
0: never. No, the work is always going on.
1: Always, forever.
0: Are you the type of person that needs time before like examining it and you're writing a song lyric? Like it's one, like some people want to write in the middle of the pain because it's fresh. And someone's like, I can't accurately learn from this because I'm suffering still. And writing isn't cathartic at that point.
1: I think that I hold a lot within my brain because my songwriting often comes just in the moment and I don't write the words down. Like Better Than That, for example, I started putting together the piano part and some of the instrumentation that was happening underneath it, but I didn't have any words for it and I was like trying to find something, but I couldn't find anything, but I liked what was happening musically. And I was a little bit frustrated, so I like walked down the street to this pub. It was when I was living in London. I ended up talking to this guy, and before I knew it, I was like kind of four Guinnesses in, and we went deep on life and, you know, purpose and what led me there and why I was there. And I was like, I gotta go back. So I stumbled back to the studio and Better Than That came out immediately. And I didn't write anything down. And of what's in the song is just how it came out.
0: No way.
1: Yeah.
0: Let's hear a performance of it live in studio. It's Kelsey Lu with Better Than That on World Cafe.

Recorded live on World Cafe, it's Kelsey Lu with Better Than That, a song you can find on their new album, which is available now. It's called So Help Me God. We have more with Kelsey Lu in just a moment, including more live performances. Stay close. This is World Cafe.

0: Welcome back to World Cafe. Hey, I am Kaleo. We're talking to Kelsey Liu, a cellist and singer out of Southern California. Their sophomore album is available now. It's called So Help Me God. Your vocals, people have heard a little bit of it, but I'm lucky. I get to be right next to it being mixed. They are incredible.
1: Thank you so much.
0: How much work has gone into getting to this point? Because I need people to know this isn't something that you wake up with and just have a killer voice. But how much work has gone into your technique? Because there's a lot of it on display in these live performances.
1: Yeah, I honestly feel like the time that I've spent over these 7 years has been really falling in love with myself and opening up to myself, which I think has really allowed my vocals to grow. I think that it's brought me to myself. This is my purpose. I know that this is my purpose. And I see and I feel the effect that my music, my performance has when people get to see me live.
0: Yes.
1: And I know, you know, there's like the album, which is beautiful. My vocals are incredible, but I feel, you know, going back to like my comfortability of like performance,
0: mm-hmm.
1: it's, I can't help but like resonate with from the magic in the room and the situation. And yeah, I think that it's me really falling in love and feeling comfortable with my purpose. And this is the time that it's taken. I actually started trying to take vocal lessons, and she was like, why?
0: Wait, who told you why, first off?
1: The teacher did.
0: Oh, the teacher turned
1: down. Yeah.
0: I ain't got nothing to teach you, kid.
1: No, it's not that she necessarily turned me down. I went for a specific, I was just like, okay, like, getting ready for, you know, tour and this, like, I want to be able to, I really went to like have some vocal warm up, like exercises, mm-hmm. like what things can I use? What tools can I use to protect my vocals?
0: Yeah.
1: You know, my voice. Like, I really went there in that aspect, not on like, how can I improve my singing, but how can I protect my instrument?
0: Yeah.
1: And I did learn some things. For sure. But yeah, it didn't last for too long.
0: Well, I think now that you know how to protect your voice, that's the most important part. I talked to so many people who have you know, it's the whole like when you're younger, you can do things with your body that you can't do when you're older. But if you don't start preparing for it.
1: Yep.
0: It sounds like you're pretty well prepared, though.
1: I think so.
0: Yeah. Cutting off the head of a ghost. What should we know about that before we hear it?
1: Man, just like before you hear it, oof.
0: You're getting people into the mood already with your hesitation.
1: I know. I don't know. Just be prepared. Like, be open. Let it go. Just let it go. I guess that's it. Just let it go.
0: Love it. Let's hear it. It's Kelsey Liu, recorded live in studio on World Cafe.

0: Recorded live in studio in Philly for World Cafe. It's Kelsey Lu with Cutting Off the Head of a Ghost. The new album is available now. It's called So Help Me God. I learned something curious about you this morning, that if you weren't an artist, you would be a geologist. That is fascinating. Why geology?
1: I love rocks. I love rocks so much. I've always really been fascinated. Well, the earth period is everything. But one of my earliest memories is digging into the dirt, mm-hmm. and finding what's underneath and the layers of earth and soil and like the bugs and, you know, these layers of time. And there's so much can be told of the history of the earth and our environment through what's beneath all of our feet, you know? And I think there's something really poetic about that. And I just love rocks.
0: When you imagine your alternate life as a geologist, what does it look like? Where are you? What are you working on?
1: Oh, man. I'm like, I don't know. I'm like somewhere in Africa.
0: Okay.
1: And I'm in like some cave or some like, I'm like spelunking. I don't know. I'm traveling the world.
0: You're listening to World Cafe. I'm here with Kelsey Lu talking about the new album, So Help Me God. Last song up is a performance of 852. I'm going to go out on a limb here. I think this is a reference to the 852 hertz frequency. Is that what this is?
1: Or... Whoa, that's really cool. No.
0: No. Oh, wait. Is it the country code for Hong Kong?
1: Is it?
0: It is.
1: Oh, my God. No way.
0: But there evidently is this frequency, 852 hertz, that causes relaxing of the chakra.
1: Yes.
0: So that is
1: I do know that, but that's not that's not what this is.
0: Okay, I'm gonna ask.
1: I love that though.
0: What can you tell me about the song, if not what the number signifies in said song?
1: You know, I'm gonna keep it to lore.
0: Okay.
1: I'm gonna keep it to lore. And I when I was performing at Blue Note, I did reveal like the origin of the title of the track.
0: Well, let's hear it. It's Kelsey Lu with 852 on World Cafe.

0: 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It's from the new album, So Help Me God, which is available now. Kelsey, this has been a blast. Thank you so much for being here.
1: I've had a great time. Thank you.
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1: I'm Joanne McKinney, the new membership manager at IPR. 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
2: I'm J.R. Jameson. Next time on The Facing Project, I share the story of a polio survivor who loves to dance, another from a former runner with an autoimmune

Well, we do have isolated showers on the forecast slate for this morning. Mostly cloudy and cooler with a high of 76. A flood watch is in effect until midday. Narrow bands of 2 to 3 inches of rain are possible over central Indiana. A flood warning is in effect for the Wabash River in Adams and Wells counties. Cloudy tonight with a low of 62, 71 now.

Isolated showers this morning, cloudy and cooler with a high of 76. A flood watch is in effect until midday. Narrow bands of 2 to 3 inches of rain are possible over central Indiana. Cloudy tonight, low 62. Showers tomorrow with a high of 82. And then rain and a high of 81 on Sunday. 60% likelihood of showers and possibly a thunderstorm. Rainfall between a tenth and a quarter of an inch on Sunday. Monday, about the same, only a 50% chance of showers and thunder. Cloudy and cooler with a high of 73. Again, today's high anticipated at 76 with that flood watch over central Indiana counties. And a flood warning in effect for the Wabash River in Adams and Wells counties, also parts of Huntington County. No, that's right now. 72 degrees at IPR from Ball State at 5:51 in 5 seconds.

0: isolated showers this morning in the IPR forecast. Mostly cloudy and cooler today with a high of 76. Just the fact that we're getting some of sort of an insulation blanket between the sun and the ground will help to cool things off a little bit as well. We do have a flood watch in effect until midday. Narrow bands of 2 to 3 inches of rain are possible over central Indiana. Flood warning is in effect for the Wabash River in Adams and Wells counties. Also, Huntington County is in that flood warning. Mostly cloudy tonight, a low of 62, showers 70% likely, with thunderstorms after 11 a.m. Saturday, a high of 82. 72 now at IPR, WBST Muncie, WBSW Marion, WBSH Hagerstown, Newcastle at 6 o'clock.
1: Good morning. This week, President Trump heard a word he does not like or hear very often, no, from the Supreme Court on mail-in ballots to the Federal Reserve on interest rates. What do his diehard supporters think about this? It's Morning Edition from NPR News.
0: And I'm Stan Saunders. Coming up in our regional news, Indiana environmental groups are having a mixed reaction to news that the state could take over coal permitting.
1: Poland's prime minister is warning about a Russian plan to send drones or missiles into NATO countries and then claim it was an accident. I'm Michelle Martin.
2: Enemy Martinez, he says the goal is to test NATO's commitment to collective defense. Also, Republicans are set to outspend Democrats almost everywhere this fall. They're pouring millions into districts they won easily 2 years ago. And what kinds of AI regulation is Congress thinking about? It's Friday, September 18th. On this day in 1851, the New York Times published its first edition. News is next.
3: Live from NPR News in Washington, I'm Corva Coleman. The Kennedy Center for the Performing Arts in Washington, D.C. has been closed, at least temporarily. President Trump and his handpicked board of directors have tried to keep his name on the building. A judge ordered it removed. Now there's a dispute over how much renovation the Kennedy Center needs. The status of the center has been the subject of a blizzard of emergency filings in federal court. Judge Christopher Cooper has now ruled the Trump administration has to give 30 days' notice before taking any physical action on the building. NPR's Anastasia Tsioulkas has more.
4: Trump has been threatening to demolish it if his name is not on it. And Wednesday night, a news photographer took a picture of Trump on Air Force One. And in the photo, we see the president looking at a large placard that refers to the center being demolished. Now, earlier that day, Trump commented about the Kennedy Center. He said it has lost hundreds of millions of dollars, but has provided no evidence of that.
3: NPR's Anastasia Tsioulkas reporting. A coalition of civil rights groups and unions filed a federal lawsuit last night. It aims to ensure federal law enforcement officers will not be at polling places. NPR's Jude Joffe Block reports it's the second such lawsuit this month.
5: For months, Trump administration officials have sent mixed signals about whether there's a possibility federal law enforcement officers could be at polling sites. The newest lawsuit seeking to block such an action was filed in federal court in Washington, D.C. It argues the Trump administration's immigration enforcement efforts in communities of color, coupled with its comments about federal officers at the polls, have created a climate that makes eligible voters of color fearful. And the lawsuit argues the Voting Rights Act bars voter intimidation. An earlier lawsuit cites a Civil War era law that bars federal armed officers or troops from polling places. Jude Joffe Block, NPR News.
3: Russia is in the midst of 3 days of national elections. Russians are choosing a new parliament. NPR's Charles Maines reports it's the first such vote since Russia's full-scale invasion of Ukraine more than 4.5 years ago.
6: Despite hundreds of thousands of casualties and limited territorial gains, the wisdom of Russia's full-scale invasion of Ukraine is not on the ballot. Russia's Supreme Court barred the lone anti-war party still registered in Russia from the vote last month, and other critics of the invasion are in jail, exile, or worse. Among the 10 parties still competing for seats, all fundamentally endorse the war, with the Kremlin-backed United Russia Party widely expected to take the majority of seats. Ahead of the vote, President Vladimir Putin said he expected the results would show a country still united behind the war effort, that despite polls that show a majority of Russians now want a negotiated settlement. Charles Maines, NPR News.
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0: This is Indiana Public Radio News. Good morning. I'm Stan Sollers. At 6:04, we have cloudy skies and 72 degrees. Indiana environmental groups are having a mixed reaction to news that the state could take over coal permitting from the federal government. Officials from President Trump's Environmental Protection Agency visited the state this week to announce efforts to put Indiana in charge of regulating coal ash. Some worry that it could threaten environmental regulations. Ben Thorpe reports.
8: Indiana state officials touted the proposed takeover of coal permitting as a win, saying state environmental regulations would still be held to a high standard. Indra Frank is with the Hoosier Environmental Council. She says she worked with the state on the proposal and is optimistic about its implementation.
9: As written, the rule is good, and it will go a long way toward protecting Hoosiers from coal ash pollution.
8: But some environmental experts worry about a law tying Indiana's coal regulations to the federal government. The Trump administration has proposed loosening rules, and Indiana would not be able to enact rules that are more stringent. I'm Ben Thorpe in Indianapolis.
0: And again, Indiana would be regulating its own coal operations. Riley Children's Hospital in Indianapolis announced a new pediatric medical behavioral health program. Rachel Fisher is the administrative director for the behavioral health service line. She says children's mental health is often overlooked in traditional medical units.
10: We have to continue to reduce stigma that mental health is part of overall health and really not separate out mental health from overall health. We have to create areas and safe spaces where kids can come and talk to adults.
0: To address a rise in youth mental health issues, the unit will have 11 beds and is planned to open this fall. It will serve more than 300 patients annually with medical and psychiatric support. CenterPoint Energy reported that personal information belonging to customers was obtained by an unauthorized third party in a recent data breach. According to a SEC filing Monday, the company said that it was made aware of an online post from a third party claiming to have obtained a data set containing customer information. The utilities company serves multiple counties in South and Central Indiana. Isolated showers this morning, mostly cloudy and cooler with a high of 76. A flood watch is in effect until midday. Narrow bands of 2 to 3 inches of rain are possible over central Indiana. A flood warning is in effect for the Wabash River in Adams and Wells counties. Huntington County also affected. Mostly cloudy tonight with a low of 62. Cloudy and 72 now. For IPR News, I'm Stan Sollers at 6:07.
2: It's Morning Edition from NPR News. I'm A. Martinez in Los Angeles, California.
1: And I'm Michelle Martin in Washington, D.C. Good morning. President Trump is experiencing something this week that's been rare in his second term, pushback. The Supreme Court stopped his attempt to restrict mail-in voting. The Federal Reserve raised interest rates at a time when Trump has been aggressively pushing the Fed to get rates lower. A federal judge blocked the Kennedy Center from putting his name back on the building. And those aren't the only roadblocks to his agenda starting to appear.
2: NPR White House correspondent Danielle Kurtzleben joins us. Danielle, let's run through that list.
11: Sure. So let's start with the Supreme Court, which ruled against a Trump executive order that told the Postal Service to only send mail ballots to certain verified voters in this year's midterms. Trump thinks limiting mail-in voting helps Republicans, which, by the way, isn't at all clear. But also that type of restriction is tied to the 2020 election because Trump still baselessly maintains that he won that, of course. That's not true. Now, as far as interest rates, the Fed said this week that it was raising the federal fund rates a notch to just under 4%. Trump, though, wants interest rates lowered, like Michelle mentioned. Here he was at a rally this week.
12: The only problem we have is that interest rates are artificially high. Interest rates in the United States should be 1% or less because we are the best credit in the world by far with all that money pouring in.
11: Now, lower interest rates encourage growth, but then they can also push inflation even higher. And right now, the Fed wants to lessen inflation. And that's inflation, by the way, caused in part by Trump's war in Iran.
2: All right, so that's the policy-related stuff, but then there's also the Kennedy Center.
11: Right. Well, yes, a federal judge said the Kennedy Center can't put Trump's name on the building after removing it. Now, subsequently, Trump said, well, then he might demolish the landmark. But yesterday, a judge said the center has to give at least 30 days notice before any building changes, including demolition. Now, on top of all of that, Trump has other ongoing problems. His approval remains below 40% by most polls. We saw some pushback from his own party with a new ad from Florida Republican Congresswoman Maria Elvira Salazar criticizing Trump's immigration policy. And the price of diesel fuel hit a record high this week.
2: All right, so he's having a bad week. Why do these setbacks matter?
11: Well, beyond the substance, and the substance is important because, you know, there's the issue of people not being surprised by new voting rules, for example. It's also striking that a lot of this pushback is on some of his top priorities, like voting limits, the economy, his building projects. This is also, though, new data for the ongoing question of what limits institutions are willing to put on him. The Supreme Court has given him a lot of power, but now, not to quickly impose voting restrictions. Trump picked Kevin Warsh as Fed chair while frustrated about too high interest rates, but then Warsh didn't do what he wanted this week.
2: But okay, Trump's still the president, though. I mean, he's got so much power, wielded a lot of power, making a lot of changes to the government. Is this any sign, though, of any real change in his circumstances?
11: You're totally right. It is not that suddenly all the institutions are turning on him, but the midterms are getting closer and he has just over 2 years left in his presidency. So first of all, after those midterms especially, what capacity will he have to act more on his priorities? A new Congress might push back on him. And anytime we're looking ahead, we have to think about political life after Trump. We see some growing ideological rifts in the GOP. We see the first inklings of Republican lawmakers pushing back on him. Voters are frustrated with him. And so, especially after midterms, all of that may intensify.
2: All right, that's NPR's Danielle Kurtzleben. Thanks a lot.
11: Thank you.
13: You know, one thing we were wondering about was how are these setbacks playing out in right-wing media, which plays such a big role in amplifying President Trump's point of view? We called Will Sommer for this. He's a senior reporter with the center-right political news and opinion website, The Bulwark, where he reports on right-wing media. Will, good morning.
14: Hi, thanks for having me.
13: So thanks for coming. So big picture, how are these setbacks, these recent events, being covered by conservative and far-right media, or are they being covered?
14: Well, you know, and you hit on something there, which is that a lot of the times these outlets just choose not to cover bad news about Donald Trump. I mean, in the case of Fox News, which is obviously the big elephant in the room here, they often skip negative news about Trump, and they certainly are in this case. You know, often whether it's, you know, them or smaller outlets or kind of right-wing media personalities, they can just choose to say, you know what, we're not going to get into what's going on in the Bob Elmendez Strait or something, or, you know, they can always blame Joe Biden.
13: Wow. Okay, what about the Fed? Kind of hard to ignore what the Fed is doing or has done. And Trump has spent a good part of his term so far attacking then Fed Chair Jerome Powell for not lowering interest rates. He picked a new chair. The Fed still raised rates. Is that being covered? And can you talk about how?
14: It is. I mean, I am seeing criticism of the Fed chairman over this. I mean, you know, within the Trump administration, people are criticizing him as well. And so there is this sense of, you know, going back a decade now, if the administration or if someone Trump appointed does something he doesn't like or that the base doesn't like, they can always say like, oh, the deep state got to him. And we're seeing a lot of that, this sense of like this Washington swamp, and really like very little engagement with really like the facts on the ground.
13: And what about the Supreme Court, same thing, the Supreme Court decision on mail-in ballots, same thing. Are they ignoring it or are they lambasting the Supreme Court justices, particularly the ones that President Trump appointed, who did not go along with his perspective on this?
14: Yeah, I mean, they're very much attacking the Trump appointees. You know, in this case, they're really taking their cues from Donald Trump's Truth Social posts, where they can say, okay, look, apparently we're going to attack these justices that he appointed. Again, I mean, there is a sense in right-wing media, there's typically, you don't really compromise, you kind of keep attacking if these are the people who are almost always on your own side.
13: Hmm. What about the legal back and forth with the Kennedy Center? How much attention is that drawing? And how important is this in MAGA world. I mean, obviously in Washington, D.C., this is the Kennedy Center is a hugely important cultural institution. It's important to the local economy, the artistic economy. Certainly people, as we know, artists from all over the world come to perform there. And people come from all over the country as tourists. They come and visit it. But is this an issue?
14: Yeah, I mean, this is an interesting one because on one hand, I'm seeing a lot of echoing of the Trump line that, you know, this building was going to collapse, only he can save it. Of course, he deserves to have his name on the building. On the other hand, I am seeing in kind of smaller right-wing social media accounts, some people saying, you know, look, is this really what we sent Donald Trump to do, is to sort of play around with the Kennedy Center to make the statues golden in D.C.? So there is this amount of skepticism.

Isolated showers this morning, mostly cloudy and cooler with a high of 76. A flood watch is in effect until 10 a.m. Narrow bands of 1 to 3 inches of rain are possible over central Indiana. A flood warning is in effect for the Wabash River in Adams and Wells counties. Huntington County also affected. Mostly cloudy tonight to partly cloudy. A low down to 59. And then for Saturday, we have a 70% chance of rain with a high of 81. Thunderstorms possible as well after 11 a.m. 72 degrees now at IPR from Ball State at 6:20.

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1: And let me tell you, the Ball State Jazz Ensembles are, I think, the best in the country. They are certainly up there at the very top on the gold medal platform, shall we say. Always a good show with the excellent Ball State Jazz Ensembles. Mostly cloudy and cooler with a high of 76. A flood watch is in effect until 10 a.m. Narrow bands of 1 to 3 inches of rain are possible over central Indiana. Looking at our weather radar on Ball State PBS Channel 49.3, most of the rain has moved south of I-70. That is from, if you will, Terre Haute to Richmond. Or as Red Skelton once said, Indiana's the best state in the world. The sun rises in Richmond and sets in Terre Haute. So there you go. And he said it here in Muncie. Partly cloudy with a low of 59, I should say. Shower 70% likely Saturday with thunder, a high of 82.
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9: This is Morning Edition from NPR News. I'm Michelle Martin.
10: And I'm A. Martinez. On the field, the University of North Carolina has opened the new college football season with back-to-back wins. Off the field, on Thursday, the university confirmed that defensive coordinator Steve Belichick will resign after an investigation into allegations of misconduct. Now, it was only weeks ago that general manager Michael Lombardi also resigned. So what's going on in Chapel Hill? Brian Murphy is an investigative sports reporter with Raleigh-based TV station WRAL. So, Brian, Steve Belichick is the son of head coach Bill Belichick, who won six Super Bowls as the Patriots head coach. Steve Belichick is resigning. What do we know about why?
11: Well, the university conducted an investigation into the entire football program. And yesterday I talked to investigators and they said they probed allegations of drug use, allegations of inappropriate sexual relationships in the football offices, the workplace culture, NCAA compliance. And WRAL previously reported that the investigators were asking questions about whether or not Steve Belichick was using drugs at the football facility. And even though investigators refused to say specifically what they found in the same statement that UNC announced the conclusion of that investigation, they announced that Steve Belichick would be resigning effective at the end of October when he ends his medical leave.
10: So are we talking about things that could be crimes?
11: You know, among the allegations that they were probing were questions about whether Steve Belichick provided drugs to at least one player. Although people that we've spoken to say it's highly unlikely that there would be any criminal charges brought, that really no witnesses or people would have to come forward, you know, claiming a crime. And there's really no evidence of that anyone's willing to do that at this point.
10: So now that Steve Belichick is gone, now that he has resigned, is that going to be the end of it, or is there something possibly more left?
11: Yeah, you know, the investigation has concluded, although UNC says that if there are others out there with allegations, they would like them to come forward so that they can investigate, you know, whether that's related to Steve Belichick or the rest of the program as well. And you mentioned Michael Lombardi has also resigned, the general manager. These are two of Bill Belichick's, you know, closest confidants. Michael Lombardi's worked with him at many stops, and Steve Belichick is obviously his son. And so UNC said that these were isolated in scope, and they were not evidence of a systemic failure in the football program. But I think some people have doubts as to how all this could be happening, and Bill Belichick either not aware or not involved in some way.
10: Well, yeah, because he's the head coach, and anyone that knows anything about sports knows that the buck stops with the head coach. So has Bill Belichick said anything about this?
11: He's not. He's been very tight-lipped about the investigation. UNC has tried to say they can't answer any questions because, you know, the investigation is ongoing. Now that it's over, it'll be interesting if Bill Belichick comments on the findings of the investigation and whether he agrees with sort of the steps that UNC has taken.
10: The Tar Heels are 2-0. The schedule gets a little tougher from here on out. They're on the road at Clemson this week, and then in a couple of weeks, they face number 3 ranked Notre Dame. If they win, is that the perfume that kind of wipes the smell away of this? Or, I mean, how does the rest of the season look?
11: Yeah, no doubt. I mean, the schedule is pretty tough, not just Notre Dame, but Miami and Louisville, also ranked teams. But if the team can win, I think that sort of changes the calculus. If they go 4-8 again, or even worse, as they did last year, then I think, you know, we'll see what happens in that case. But yeah, certainly winning is a great perfume in sports.
10: Yeah, it sure is. Brian Murphy is an investigative sports reporter with Raleigh-based TV station WRAL. Brian, thanks.
11: Thank you.
10: It's Morning Edition from NPR News. Our theme music was inspired by BJ Lederman. I'm E. Martinez.
3: And I'm Michelle Martin.

Well, we have a split decision in the IPR forecast. We're going to have rain. Cloudy skies and cooler today. A high of 76. A flood watch until 10 a.m. for central Indiana. Partly cloudy tonight. Low 59. Rain on Saturday. A high of 82. And then rain and a high of 81 on Sunday. 72 now at IPR from Ball State at 10 minutes before 7.

0: Mostly cloudy and cooler. I just went outside. I can confirm both. A high today of 76. A flood watch is in effect until 10 a.m. for central Indiana. The rain possibly is out of the way, though. Partly cloudy tonight, a low of 59. Showers 70% likely on Saturday with a high of 82. Between a quarter and a half inch of rain possible tomorrow night, a low of 67. And then rain again on Sunday with a high of 81. 72 and cloudy skies at IPR from Ball State, WBST Muncie, WBSW Marion, WBSH Hagerstown, Newcastle at 7 o'clock.
1: Good morning. This week, President Trump heard a word he does not like or hear very often, no, from the Supreme Court on mail-in ballots to the Federal Reserve on interest rates. What do his diehard supporters think about this? It's Morning Edition from NPR News.
0: And I'm Stan Sollers. Coming up in our regional news, Indiana environmental groups are having a mixed reaction to news that the state could take over coal permitting.
1: Poland's prime minister is warning about a Russian plan to send drones or missiles into NATO countries and then claim it was an accident. I'm Michelle Martin.
2: Jaime Martinez, he says the goal is to test NATO's commitment to collective defense. Also, Republicans are set to outspend Democrats almost everywhere this fall. They're pouring millions into districts they won easily 2 years ago. And what kinds of AI regulation is Congress thinking about? It's Friday, September 18th. On this day in 1851, the New York Times published its first edition. News is next.
3: Live from NPR News in Washington, I'm Corva Coleman. President Trump has faced pushback this week in several areas. The U.S. Supreme Court ruled against his effort to use the Postal Service to limit voting by mail. The Federal Reserve acted to increase short-term interest rates, something Trump has complained about vigorously. A federal judge blocked him from doing repair work immediately on the Kennedy Center for the Performing Arts in Washington. NPR's Danielle Kurtzleben says the president is facing new criticism on issues that he has prioritized.
4: His approval remains below 40% by most polls. We saw some pushback from within his own party, quite vocal pushback, with a new ad from Florida Republican Congresswoman Maria Elvira Salazar criticizing Trump's immigration policy. And then the price of diesel fuel hit a record high this week.
3: NPR's Danielle Kurtzleben reporting. The motoring club AAA says the average national price for a gallon of diesel jumped a nickel overnight. It's now $6.45. The State Department says it's approved the sale of F-35 fighter jets to Saudi Arabia. NPR's Michelle Kellerman reports the Saudis have been seeking to purchase the jets for years.
5: According to the State Department, Saudi Arabia wants to buy 48 F-35 Lightning II Joint Strike Fighter aircraft with conventional takeoff and landing and 49 Pratt & Whitney engines. The $24.3 billion package would also include communications equipment and other technology. Saudi Arabia has been trying to modernize its military as it's mired in a years-long conflict in Yemen. The State Department says this proposed sale will not alter the military balance in the region. It's long been U.S. policy to maintain Israel's qualitative military edge. The deal is likely to face some hurdles in Congress. Michelle Kellerman, NPR News, the State Department.
3: A government watchdog agency estimates the Trump administration spent nearly $7 billion last year. It was to pay federal workers to quit their jobs. NPR's Andrea Hsu reports this was part of a broad effort to slash the government workforce.
6: The Government Accountability Office found spending on administrative leave soared last year, mostly due to the Trump administration's deferred resignation program. In early 2025, nearly all federal workers were given the option to quit their jobs in exchange for pay and benefits through at least September. The GAO estimates some 144,000 federal workers accepted the offer. The Trump administration estimated the workforce reductions would save the government $20 billion a year, far more than they spent on the buyout program. Critics of the administration say the mass exodus of talent has hobbled many agencies, making them less efficient than before. Andrea Hsu, NPR News.
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0: This is Indiana Public Radio News. Good morning, I'm Stan Sollers. At 7:04, we have cloudy skies and 72 degrees. Indiana environmental groups are having a mixed reaction to news that the state could take over coal permitting from the federal government. Officials from President Trump's Environmental Protection Agency visited the state this week to announce efforts to put Indiana in charge of regulating its coal ash. Some worry it could threaten environmental regulations. Ben Thorpe reports.
8: Indiana state officials touted the proposed takeover of coal permitting as a win, saying state environmental regulations would still be held to a high standard. Indra Frank is with the Hoosier Environmental Council. She says she worked with the state on the proposal and is optimistic about its implementation.
9: As written, the rule is good, and it will go a long way toward protecting Hoosiers from coal ash pollution.
8: But some environmental experts worry about a law tying Indiana's coal regulations to the federal government. The Trump administration has proposed loosening rules, and Indiana would not be able to enact rules that are more stringent. I'm Ben Thorpe in Indianapolis.
0: Riley Children's Hospital in Indianapolis announced a new pediatric medical behavioral health program. Rachel Fisher is the administrative director of the behavioral health service line.
10: We have to continue to reduce stigma that mental health is part of overall health and really not separate out mental health from overall health. We have to create areas and safe spaces where kids can come and talk to adults.
0: To address a rise in youth mental health issues, the unit will have 11 beds and is planned to open this fall. And CenterPoint Energy reported that personal information belonging to customers was obtained by an unauthorized third party in a recent data breach. The utility company serves multiple counties in South and Central Indiana. Mostly cloudy and cooler today with a high of 76, 72 now. For IPR News, I'm Stan Sollers at 7:06. Now to the fall campaign this morning with our rays of sunshine, Michelle Kinsey and Daniel Huber.
11: Thank you so much, Stan. Good morning, everybody. I am thrilled to be sitting across from Daniel. He is the news reporting fellow, PMX program here at Ball State. And Daniel, thank you so much for being here.
12: Thank you so much. I'm so glad to be here. I know it's early in the morning, but I mean, I'm kicking it right now.
11: We're ready to go.
12: Yes,
11: we've got
12: are.
11: It. We're ready to go. And here is a great way to kick it off, Daniel. The first person who contacts us this morning, $25 Clancy's gift card.
12: Let's go.
11: Just right out of the gate.
12: Yeah.
11: We want to say, hey, thank you so much for listening this morning. And of course, thank you so much for supporting Indiana Public Radio. We want to hear from you this morning. It is Friday. We want this day to be successful. 800-646-1812 is the number to call, or indianapublicradio.org.
13: It's Morning Edition from NPR News. I'm Michelle Martin in Washington, D.C.
14: And I'm A. Martinez in Los Angeles, California. The Kennedy Center saga is entering an uncertain chapter. The main building is closed and fenced off to the public. A judge has barred President Trump from tearing it down, at least not without 30 days' notice.
13: The president's been hinting at tearing it down after he was blocked from putting his name on the building, which is not only a renowned arts venue, but also designated by Congress as a memorial to the slain president. The center's Trump-aligned board voted to close it, citing safety concerns after heavy rain caused some plaster to fall from the ceiling. In a few minutes, we'll speak with the co-founder of a legal group challenging the Trump administration in court, but we're going to begin with the latest developments.
14: We're joined now by NPR culture correspondent Anastasia Siulkas. So let's start with where things stand in the court case.
15: There has been so much. By my count, there were 9 separate court filings and rulings between Wednesday and yesterday afternoon. Many of those included multiple documents. But here's the biggest headline. The federal judge told Trump and the board that they cannot demolish the Kennedy Center or build anything new without providing 30 days' notice. And I should note, A, that the judge didn't say anything about needing congressional approval for any of that.
14: Okay, so the judge says can't demolish unless you got 30 days' notice. But how worried are people that that might actually still happen?
15: Well, Trump has been threatening to demolish it if his name is not on it. And Wednesday night, a news photographer took a picture of Trump on Air Force One. And in the photo, we see the president looking at a large placard that refers to the center being demolished. Now, earlier that day, Trump commented about the Kennedy Center. He said it has lost hundreds of millions of dollars, but has provided no evidence of that. And here's Trump talking to reporters on the tarmac.
16: So for the Trump administration, for me to get involved and to take that on long term and to carry it or to raise money to carry it, I think that the Trump administration should certainly have recognition. Because frankly, if we don't do that, it's going to close. It'll end up being ripped down.
14: And meanwhile, the center's main building and theaters are shut down. Now, what are you learning about that?
15: So for a little bit of context, A, we're talking about the big white building that sits right on the edge of the Potomac River. It's been a showpiece for performing arts in D.C. since the venue opened in 1971. And it's been a hugely prestigious place for performers visiting from all over the globe and to showcase American talent. There has been a lot of confusion around the closing itself. On Wednesday, the center's current executive director and chief operating officer, Matt Floca, said the building's current closure is, quote, temporary. The same day, a staff member at one of the law firms representing Joyce Beatty, the Democratic congresswoman from Ohio who's suing Trump and the board, submitted a sworn statement to the court. She said she witnessed a forklift ram into the building's pillars several times on Wednesday as construction crews were putting up those barriers. And then yesterday, eight architecture and culture groups who filed a separate lawsuit against the Kennedy Center board last May asked the court to appoint a receiver or independent monitor, some neutral other party, to protect the building and the institution.
14: Any answer from the court on that?
15: Not yet, A, but I will keep following. And I think there's another point worth making here. The Kennedy Center really prided itself on making free public programming 365 days a year, which is pretty remarkable for a performing arts venue of that size and scope. So whatever happens, there's the real possibility of a huge change to the landscape in Washington, D.C., not just in terms of the architecture, but also in terms of the cultural landscape.
14: That's NPR's Anastasia Siolkos. Thanks a lot.
15: Thanks for having me.
13: Do you ever feel like there's almost a plot to make you not trust your own eyes and ears, to wonder whether something is real or just bait for your attention? You're not wrong to be skeptical. You should be. That's why you're here, for a commitment to facts.
17: Appreciate you emphasizing how much we don't know and how much is speculation in social media.
13: And details that take you somewhere real.
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13: For genuine voices.
19: Come on, you go,
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19: I go.
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12: Good morning, good morning, good morning, my friends, and happy Friday to you, Kenzie. My name is Daniel Huber. Happy Friday to you all, you at home as well and in the car listening in. Thank you for joining us. My name is Daniel Huber. I'm a news reporter fellow for Indiana Public Radio's PMX program, Public Media Accelerator. And I just want to say thank you all for listening, and your support means so much to me. It allows me to do the things that I love. Without the support of donors and without the support of you, me and a lot of my other friends getting experience as students in this world, this public media landscape that we so love, will not have happened. And we just really, we thank you so much. And do we have a, we got a donor, right?
19: Yeah, we had some things come in overnight. So we would like to thank Lauren Deeg. And I love this comment. Daniel, check this out.
12: Oh, yes.
19: Every morning begins with Stan. He says, thanks for all of the local news and weather updates through these most interesting of times.
12: Oh.
19: Right?
12: Yeah.
19: I think that is a wonderful comment. Lauren, thank you so much for not only listening to Indiana Public Radio, but supporting Indiana Public Radio. And, you know, Lauren just shared his why.
1: Yes.
19: Right? You know, and I would love for everybody, as you're getting up, as you're starting your day, before work, before a run. I just learned that Daniel runs way too early in the morning. Just shocking.
1: It's a good habit. I just started it just now.
19: It's way too early.
1: I'm still figuring it out. Yep. I've only done it twice. I'm not. Now, Casey Alexander, who you see on our social media with Hoosier Matters.
19: Yes.
1: He's insane. He does an Ironman.
19: Oh,
1: like multiple Ironmans.
19: Yeah, that's not happening. But because we're here today, this morning, because we want to encourage you to support Indiana Public Radio. We know you love Indiana Public Radio. You're listening right now. So if you are a member, thank you so much. If you're a sustaining member, awesome. Love it. Maybe think about an additional gift. We've had a lot of those this week. Love that people are saying, you know what? I can part with X amount of dollars extra on top of my sustaining gift. What a wonderful contribution to the station that you love and listen to. So please, please, please consider your why this morning. Why do you listen? 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
0: Go ahead. Oh, yeah.
1: And I as a news reporter.
19: Yes.
1: One of the things I fell in love with NPR and a lot of the affiliate stations all the way back in high school. And I'm 22 now. I still listen, right? And I imagine to many of our listeners, you've been listening for a long, long time too. But I got hooked.
19: Yes.
1: And I got hooked not only on the programming, like, you know, wait, don't tell me and Snap Judgment. Get you right
19: Absolutely.
1: To it, right?
19: Absolutely.

0: And we know how much public radio listeners love tote bags and what is in tote bags, especially if there is a mug involved. Well, in this case, there is a mug involved.
1: And I like mugs. Yep.
0: But there's a really cool t-shirt, and it is featuring one of the things that you will see if you go to DOMA right here on campus. It's from the David Owsley Museum of Art. And here's what I love. It says, "This dragon swallows evil influences, controls the rain, and defends against lightning and fire, and occupies a point of spiritual communication between the spirit and mortal worlds."
2: Wait, that's actually really sick.
0: Isn't it? Wait, what? I mean, the shirt is cool in and of itself. Oh, and then yes. You read what it's about, and you're like, oh my gosh, that's awesome. You also get a Jay Otis and Winifred Brady Adams book. You get bookmarks, stickers, mechanical pencils, and 4 tickets to see Broadway in Love on Friday, November 20th at Ball State's Pruce Hall. So all you have to do is contact us, and then you're in the running. We'll put your name in the hat.
2: There's so many other giveaways too that we got going on as well.
0: Yeah.
2: We'll get to it. We'll save those for later.
0: Yes, we will. A little teaser.
2: A little teaser. 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
0: Yes. We have a $500 goal this hour. Totally doable. This is doable in an hour's time.
2: Oh, very much.
0: And hopefully someone is on the phone or has called about the... look at that. Stan and Allison. Stan, that name sounds familiar. Where have I heard that name before?
3: Never heard of him.
0: And Abby and Asta. Asta, thank you so much. Abby and Asta, thank you so much for your contribution to Indiana Public Radio. 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
2: And please, please, please, please, I don't know how many times I could say it. It really does mean a lot. Like, without your support, me and my fellow classmates cannot get this experience.
0: Yeah. And what an experience it is. Hands-on work in public media every day.
2: I am in the field. Yes. I am going out there. We have won awards for the reporting that we do. I just went out to Miami County. Hello, my friends from Miami County, to cover a story about the county commissioners over there.
0: Yeah.
2: We go out there. We're boots on the ground bringing you local journalism, because right now, the hectic world of national headlines can really bog you down, but it's the community, the localness of news that can really put everything into perspective. And it's really what matters a lot to you, to me, and to so many others.
0: 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And when I think that students like Daniel, like the other PMX students, are delivering that news, that's just, it just makes my heart happy. It's a warm and fuzzy moment for me. 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
3: And Muncie, you are beautiful. 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Gaston, too. Mostly cloudy and cooler today, 76 the high, a flood watch until 10 a.m. for central Indiana. Partly cloudy tonight, a low of 59, 72 now.
5: 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We'll feature an archive interview with the co-creator of Coyote and Roadrunner, Chuck Jones. 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She died earlier this month at age 70. 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
2: Affordability seems to be top of mind for many Americans right now.
3: The prices on everything have gone up, but wages basically haven't. 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
2: I'm Juana Summers. How some Nebraskans are thinking about affordability leading up to the midterms in a state with a key congressional race. That story on All Things Considered from NPR News.
4: That's Today at 4, right here on IPR. This is Indiana Public Radio News. Good morning, I'm Stan Sollers. It's 7:29. We have 72 degrees. South Bend Mayor James Mueller issued an executive order Wednesday prohibiting city staff from entering into non-disclosure agreements about data centers. Jeff Parrott reports.
5: Mueller's order came a week after Common Council members Oliver Davis Jr. and Sherry Bolden Simpson filed a bill banning NDAs. That came after Bolden Simpson learned that Mueller's Public Works Director, Eric Horvath, declined her invitation to speak to a council committee about the contents of wastewater that the Amazon data center is sending to the city's sewage treatment plant. Mueller said he didn't know until recently that Horvath and city engineer Kara Boyle had signed the agreements with Amazon in 2023. But he said he wasn't bothered because he says the wastewater treatment agreement with Amazon has cleared the Board of Public Works process and been posted online.
6: People get ideas when they hear the term, but in actuality, nothing was prevented from being released because of this agreement.
5: Still, Davis says he'll push the bill, which is set for first reading September 28th. If it passes, Mueller says he'll veto it because the council would be exceeding its statutory power in trying to tell the mayor how to execute contracts. In South Bend, I'm Jeff Parrott.
4: Indiana has a new Teacher of the Year for 2027, and he's an associate director of bands at Homestead High School in Fort Wayne and a Ball State graduate. Caroline Beck has more on the state's highest teacher award.
7: Jason Witzegruder was announced as Indiana's Teacher of the Year Wednesday. His 28-year tenure includes serving as principal at two Northwest Indiana high schools before returning to teaching. He's led his jazz, concert, and marching bands to receive top honors at state and national competitions. Indiana Secretary of Education Katie Jenner said Witzegruder exemplifies the highest calling of teachers. The Teacher of the Year Award has been handed out for over 60 years and is meant to recognize teachers making a difference for students. I'm Caroline Beck in Indianapolis.
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4: Mostly cloudy and cooler in today's IPR forecast with a high of 76. Partly cloudy tonight, a low of 59, 72 now. For IPR News, I'm Stan Sollers at 7:32. Back into the fall campaign with Michelle and Daniel.
9: Thank you so much, Stan. Yes, we want to hear from you this morning. 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Why is it important to me? Why is it important for me to start my day with Stan Sollers? 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
11: Let's go!
9: Thank you. 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
4: What the heck was that?
9: Thank you to And thank you to Aaron. And I am so sorry if I'm mispronouncing your name, Aaron, but it's Aaron Crusore, I think, or Crusore. Either way, thank you so much. Thank you. And Aaron says, thank you for all you do, truly. Also, we love Stan. That's what he said, Stan. I hope you're listening.
4: Oh, golly. Yeah, well, yeah. What do you mean if I'm listening? I've got to listen.
9: He's blushing. He's blushing, Aaron. Well, thank you so much. Enjoy that $25 Clancy's gift card. 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So give us a call, 800-646-1812, indianapublicradio.org. And thanks.
10: Thank you.
1: This is Morning Edition from NPR News. I'm A. Martinez in Los Angeles, California.
11: And I'm Michelle Martin in Washington, D.C. Good morning. Republican majorities in Congress are at risk in the 2026 midterms. President Trump, though, is still talking about 2020. But how much do GOP voters and candidates still care about false claims about election fraud? NPR's Sam Greenglass reports.
12: A few months after President Trump pressed Georgia's Secretary of State to find enough votes to reverse his 2020 loss, Mike Collins launched a bid for the U.S. House, claiming Trump did win Georgia.
13: Georgians are sick and tired of weak-kneed, spineless politicians who won't fight for Trump, get to the bottom of 2020, and fix our elections.
12: Collins won that election. Now he's running for Senate, maintaining that the 2020 election was stolen. It's one reason Trump endorsed him in the primary over two alternatives.
14: It worries me for him to get elected. He would not have been my first choice.
12: At a farmer's market in the Atlanta suburbs, I met a voter in athleisure named Lynn. She asked NPR to use only her first name for fear of being ostracized from her community. Lynn is a lifelong Republican, but is considering voting for Democratic Senator John Ossoff, in part because Collins' claims about 2020 really bother her.
14: I get concerned anytime someone gets pulled into those ridiculous looking back discussions.
12: Finishing a plate of grits, Republican Austin Sapp says he believes election fraud does happen, but he's also ready for the president to move on from relitigating 2020.
15: It is what it is. He lost. Then he won. Beating a dead horse serves no purpose. What is your platform? What are you going to do for me?
12: Just 1% of voters in a New York Times Siena College poll out this week said election integrity is the top issue deciding their vote this November. After 2020, Gabe Sterling with the Georgia Secretary of State's office was one of the most visible officials pushing back on Trump's false claims, warning people could get hurt. He says that's not the climate now.
16: It's really big with the media and the far edges of both parties. Regular humans have given this up a long time ago.
12: Sterling says the 2020 obsession is mostly alive among diehard activists, though that's not insignificant. Some now hold key positions on state and local election boards, and they vote in Republican primaries. Sterling spoke with lots of these voters this year as he ran in the GOP primary for Secretary of State. He stood firm on Georgia's elections being free and fair, and he did not win.
16: I would say things like Georgia has the cleanest voter list in America. It would get some boos and hisses, but I would just keep on pounding away.
12: In primaries elsewhere, some one-time critics of Trump's claims have come to embrace them. In Michigan, the GOP Senate nominee Mike Rogers once called Trump's Georgia pressure campaign more gangster than presidential. But while making a 2024 Senate bid, he refused to answer who won in 2020. Then at a local Republican meeting last fall, after losing that race, Rogers claimed the Senate seat was stolen from him.
17: Now, there was some ballots that showed up at 5:30, I wish I were kidding, in a van, and that swung the election on us, and it happened to be here in Detroit.
12: Michigan Republican strategist Jason Rowe says candidates see echoing Trump's claims as a condition for his support.
18: Frankly, I think most of the elected officials that still talk about it, it's not necessarily a sincerely held belief. It's usually at like a Republican Central Committee meeting, and it's throwing red meat to the base.
12: That red meat could turn off swing voters in a toss-up state. So come fall,
18: I can't imagine any Republican in a general election spending one penny in paid advertising talking about what happened in 2020.
12: And yet Trump is still talking about it, potentially to the detriment of his party's majorities. The president nearly halted Congress as he demanded more voting restrictions and has attempted to take unprecedented control of the voting process. Gabe Sterling says this fixation is by design.
16: It distracts from the Iran war. It distracts from the Epstein files. And this is the ground on which they want to fight.
12: Sterling also says Trump seems to be laying the groundwork to shift blame if Republicans lose. And if that happens, claims about rigged elections could find an audience once again. Sam Greenglass, NPR News.
19: My name is Elena Moore, and I am a political reporter at NPR. So I started really covering young voters in 2022, the first year the oldest members of Generation Z were eligible to run for Congress. The importance of this group really can't be overstated. By 2028, Gen Z and millennial voters will make up more than half of the electorate. One of the unifying issues is this widespread feeling of the American dream, so to speak, being unattainable, and it's shaping the way they think about politics. 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
10: 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Mm-hmm. Kenzie, how you doing today?
9: I'm good. How are you, Daniel?
10: I'm doing good. Yeah. And to all our dear listeners, friends, and neighbors joining us this morning, thank you so, so very much.
9: Yes. You know what I loved about that spot that we just heard, Daniel, is she talked a lot about, first of all, it had to hit close to home to you, you know, as a young voter.
10: Yes.
9: Yeah, very, very important information there. But what I took from that are these two words, spark conversation. How many times have we used an NPR, an IPR story as a way to start a conversation with our friends, with our family, when we get to work in the morning, like, oh my gosh, you're not going to believe what I just heard on IPR this morning. It happens all the time. And let me just say, I believe it's because everything that happens on Indiana Public Radio is fact-based. It is true, true storytelling. You're not just getting a little blurb, a little blip. You're getting the whole story. And I think that's why we like to share that information so much with everyone, because IPR brings us in. It gives us the understanding we need for those difficult news stories that are happening locally, statewide, nationally, internationally, and gives us the context we need to talk about it later in the day, right?
10: Yeah, and those driveway moments when you go ahead and you're about to leave your car, but something about the story is really getting to you. It's hitting all the right itches in your brain that just makes you want to pause for a second and really contemplate what they're saying.
9: Yes. 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
10: It's like,
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10: It's like checking if you're a registered voter.
9: Yeah. 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
10: Which, by the way, you should be. 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
9: That's right. 800-646-1812, indianapublicradio.org. 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Well, I'm speaking for Daniel, but Daniel, how do you feel about sustaining memberships?
10: Oh, I think it's incredibly important.
9: Yeah, you know, so easy, right?
10: Yes. And I mean, look, I understand, like, as a college kid, a lump sum can be quite intimidating,
9: yes,
10: right? It's always a little hesitant, but hear me out on this. You can become an ongoing monthly sustaining member, and you can break your gifts into monthly payments.
9: Just little nuggets.
10: You want to know what $5 a month for a year looks like? It's given us $60. That helps.
9: That goes a long way.
10: That goes such a long way. Mm-hmm. 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
9: It is. And think about it. 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
9: Like did the $5 a month. 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
4: 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Oh, that's nice. Partly cloudy tonight, a low of 59, 72 now at IPR from Ball State. Hello.
1: It's Morning Edition from NPR News. I'm Martinez.
11: And I'm Michelle Martin. Good morning. The same big tech companies that are dominating the stock market are starting to reshape the bond market. Our colleagues from The Indicator, Waylon Wong and Ricky Mulvey, looked into the efforts to fund massive AI data centers and the potential risks to 401k retirement plans.
20: Data centers are all over the news these days. They are flashpoints in local debates about what should be built in communities.
21: If you're one of those people who don't want a data center in their backyard, you might want this bond-fueled build-out stopped in its tracks.
20: Then, of course, if you're rooting for the stock market to keep going up, you need those data centers to power the hopes and dreams and profits of the tech giants. But enough about stocks. I want to talk about bonds.
22: Bonds are interesting. I mean, that's what we're always saying.
20: This is fellow bond geek Zachary Griffiths. He works at an independent research firm called Credit Sites. His specialty is U.S. investment grade debt. That refers to safe and highly rated bonds. U.S. treasuries are investment grade, and so are bonds from Alphabet, Amazon, Meta, and Microsoft.
21: These companies are considered the main hyperscalers. This is a term we didn't really use that much until a few years ago, and now it's getting thrown around all the time.
20: Yeah, it's come about because it refers to corporations that run huge data centers. These hulking structures take a lot of money to build, and the hyperscalers have a lot of cash.
21: And they're not just wading gently into the bond market. According to Vanguard, the five hyperscalers sold more than $90 billion in bonds last year. And they've already sold more than $130 billion so far in 2026.
20: And remember, most of the hyperscalers are considered very safe and creditworthy. The bonds they're selling are now competing with U.S. treasuries for investor dollars. That's helping push up yields for treasuries.
21: But investors like hedge funds, pension funds, and insurance companies, they don't have unlimited dollars. So we wanted to know, is there enough demand out there for all of these new AI-related bonds?
20: Is it just this like limitless appetite for this stuff? Is it like Mean Girls, like the limit does not exist?
22: The limit may not exist, but what does need to shift is how much spread you're getting.
20: Zachary is talking about the returns that investors are asking for. The higher the risk, the more compensation bondholders want.
21: So is there investor demand? Yes, but with an asterisk.
20: The second question we want to ask is, how are bondholders for data center projects going to be paid back? Jonathan Mondillo is with Aberdeen Investments.
23: Each contract seems to be written a little bit different. There's a lack of standardization there, and that's a risk, ultimately.
20: One risk Jonathan identifies is construction risk. Will the project get done on time? And looking further out, there's a risk of technological obsolescence.
23: These are long-term lease structures. You know, who's to say that there's need for that amount of space in the data center in 20 years' time.
21: Jonathan talks about lease terms because that is a common arrangement for these data centers. Companies like Meta are planning to rent these buildings rather than own them outright.
20: These are scenarios that investors have to consider when they're deciding whether to lend money to the hyperscalers, money that they might not make back for decades. And again, if you have savings invested in a bond fund, that's your money at work. Waylon Wong,
21: Ricky Mulvey, NPR News.
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9: Good morning. I'm Michelle Kinsey. Sitting across from me is Daniel Huber.
10: How's it going? How's it going?
9: We are having a pretty darn good morning. We have about 160. Oh, nope. I'm hearing. Oh, my gosh. We just made our goal for the hour. That is awesome. Thank you. 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
10: Oh, blew absolutely
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10: We're not.
9: So don't think for a moment, oh, we can coast the rest of the time. No, Daniel, no. We have more pitching to do.
10: Ugh.
9: We just have a little bit of time left. 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
1: And I'm A. Martinez. The Railroad Commission of Texas doesn't usually get a lot of attention, but it is being talked about this week after a Republican candidate for the board criticized the fact that students of color were among the crowd cheering at a football game. 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
2: After the University of Texas defeated Ohio State's football team, UT's athletics department posted a video that included students of Asian or South Asian descent celebrating in the Texas crowd. Republican Beau French, who's running for the Railroad Commission of Texas, which oversees the state's oil and gas industry, took a screenshot and wrote, quote, "Like body cams exposed criminals, social media is exposing how many Americans have been displaced by foreigners." He called it, quote, "far worse than any of us could imagine." His campaign did not respond to a request for an interview. But on the Mark Davis Show, a conservative radio show on 660 AM in Dallas, he defended his remarks.
3: DEI was discriminating against deserving people so that, you know, these liberal bureaucrat administrators could select their preferred groups of people. Well, that is what is racism.
2: French's Democratic opponent, John Rosenthal, said in an interview that French was practicing the politics of hate.
6: For someone to take this moment of pride and joy and unity for Texans of all types and look at an image and see only his personal division and hate because of the color of the skin of some of those students is, you know, we run out of adjectives.
2: Some Republicans condemned it too, including Texas House Speaker Dustin Burroughs and U.S. Senator John Cornyn, who called it racism. University of Houston political scientist Brandon Rodinghouse has researched the impacts of political scandals.
5: there's a fear for Republicans that this issue is going to splash back up on them and create additional liabilities.
7: Republican Governor Greg Abbott, who is up for re-election, took a less direct approach. He called French's remarks, quote, not my message. But he also called for tough immigration enforcement. Rodinghouse says the debate reflects national conversations in the Republican Party.
5: Texas is the big wild card for the national level elections. This is a controversy that has resonance with the way that the Republican Party is governing and has been governing.
7: Political scientist Michael Adams at Texas Southern University in Houston says French may have brought attention to an obscure post.
8: If he had kept his mouth shut, right? You know, nobody would have known what the Railroad Commission is and said, hey, this is not important. So they may not have voted, or they may have just voted Republican.
7: The Railroad Commission regulates the state's oil and gas industry, setting rates and safety standards for a state that produced around 40% of America's crude oil last year. For NPR News, I'm Nedley Weber in Houston.
10: Hello, dear listeners, friends, and neighbors. Welcome back on this beautiful Friday morning. My name is Daniel Huber. I'm a news fellow for Indiana Public Radio here with Kenzie, and we're having a grand old time. Kenzie, what are the 10 most important digits for an IPR listener?
4: Now, hold it. Hold it. She is Michelle Kinsey.
9: I kind of like that he just uses my last name. It sounds Kinsey. Like super important. Hey, Kinsey.
10: Because
9: I like
10: you
9: it.
10: Are important. 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
9: I like
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9: right,
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9: 800-646-1812 would be those numbers.
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10: And we want to hear from you, yeah. dear listener. 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
9: Which is, I think that is super important, Daniel. I think you just hit on an important point that every dollar counts. Every dollar that we bring in through public support goes directly to support the programs, the people, the things that make IPR great. And obviously, we can't do that. We can't do any of that
10: yeah.
9: without support. 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Yeah, Daniel, you know, I didn't realize that I was sitting across from an award-winning journalist.
10: Thank you.
9: In case you didn't know, first of all, I'm a huge fan of the PMX program. I love that we offer students a paid position to learn everything there is to know about working in public media. I think this is an incredibly valuable program, and I think Ball State is extremely unique in that, you know, we offer that and that the stations offer that. It's a wonderful opportunity for students, and then you can snag awards like Daniel did from the Public Media Journalists Association for student spot news.
10: Yes.
9: National award, my friend, before you even graduate.
10: It's a little insane to think about, but you know, I'm honored and I'm very privileged, and I too really do value the PMX program for the obvious reasons.
9: Yeah.
10: No, like this is what we're talking about.
9: Yes.
10: This is what we're trying to say here. This is what you're helping us put forth to yes. the community, mm-hmm. not just keeping a station sustainable.
9: Yeah.
10: We are investing in the future of mm-hmm. public media. Mm-hmm. Yeah. You, when you make a donation, you are investing in the future of public media.
9: Oh, I love that. We need to put that on a shirt. 800-646-1812, indianapublicradio.org. 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Our news mm-hmm. team does a great job each and every day, but then to have students like you, Daniel, and Casey doing videos and all of the other students, and forgive me for not mentioning everyone's names, it has really leveled us up when it comes to local news coverage. And thank you for that.
10: Yes.
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10: And it's right there. It's like a nice little button that says donate, and it's lovely and it's
9: big,
10: good.
9: Big, bold, donate. Very, very simple. Just says donate. And you know, when you do, highly recommend the sustaining membership. It's so easy. You set it up. You determine what amount works for you. Is it $5 a month? Is it $6 a month? Is it $8 a month? Is it $12? 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
10: Yeah.
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10: And
9: right?
10: It really does make a difference. 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
4: Yes, indeed. Thank you, Michelle. Thank you, Daniel Huber, for this lovely job here between 7 and 8 in the morning, beckoning pledges from you. 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Mostly cloudy and cooler, thankfully, in today's IPR forecast. A high of 76. A flood watch is in effect until 10 a.m. for central Indiana. Partly cloudy tonight, a low of 59. And then for Saturday, 70% chance of showers and thunder with a high of 82. 72 now at IPR. WBST Muncie, WBSW Marion, WBSH Hagerstown, Newcastle at 8:01.
13: Live from NPR News in Washington, I'm Corva Coleman. NPR has acquired an internal Department of Homeland Security email that raises questions about the Trump administration's plans for the November midterm elections. The email is heavily redacted, but it contains a list of election jurisdictions that offer ballot materials in different languages. NPR's Miles Parks has more.
14: The email shows an exchange among DHS personnel, including the department's point person on rooting out voter fraud. Attached to the email is a list of counties and states that offer election materials and ballots in non-English languages. It was shared alongside a Justice Department checklist outlining requirements for prosecution of voting crimes. Nothing in the document alludes to enforcement activity at the locations mentioned, and it's against federal law for armed federal agents to be at the polls. But its release comes at a time when Democrats are worried about the Trump administration's plans. Two different coalitions of civil rights groups have filed suit to stop DHS from deploying agents to the polls, something that DHS Secretary Mark Wayne Mullen didn't rule out earlier this month. Miles Parks, NPR News, Washington.
13: A federal judge is blocking any repair or demolition work on the Kennedy Center for the Performing Arts in Washington. Earlier this year, the same judge forced the center's board of directors to pull down President Trump's name from the building. Trump has insisted he should be on it since he wants to do repair work. Some Republicans are frustrated with the president's focus on the building. North Carolina Republican Senator Tom Tillis.
15: This is not what people who grew up like I did want to focus on. We want solutions, and I've got a lot of candidates who want to get that message through, and these are distractions that only benefit the Democrats.
13: Tillis is retiring, and his North Carolina Senate seat is hotly contested. The Federal Communications Commission has approved a petition involving the proposed merger of Paramount Skydance and Warner Brothers Discovery. It allows for foreign investors to make up nearly half the $111 billion bid. NPR's Mandalit DeBarco has more.
12: Because Paramount owns CBS broadcast stations, the FCC had to review the transaction. Then it granted a waiver allowing foreign investors to own 49.5% of the proposed Paramount Warner Brothers merger. Paramount said 38.5% would come from investors in Saudi Arabia, Qatar, and Abu Dhabi, though owners Larry and David Ellison would still retain control. The FCC ruled the investments would not pose national security, law enforcement, foreign policy, or trade policy concerns. But FCC Commissioner Ana Gomes did not agree. In a statement, Gomes said the commission snuck in the decision without a public vote. State attorneys general are suing to block the merger. Mandalit Del Barco, NPR News.
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4: 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Good morning, I'm Stan Sollers. At 8:04, we have cloudy skies and 72 degrees. Indiana environmental groups are having a mixed reaction to news that the state could take over coal permitting from the federal government. Officials from President Trump's Environmental Protection Agency visited the state this week to announce efforts to put Indiana in charge of regulating its coal ash. Some worry it could threaten environmental regulations. Ben Thorpe reports.
17: Indiana state officials touted the proposed takeover of coal permitting as a win, saying state environmental regulations would still be held to a high standard. Indra Frank is with the Hoosier Environmental Council. She says she worked with the state on the proposal and is optimistic about its implementation.
18: As written, the rule is good, and it will go a long way toward protecting Hoosiers from coal ash pollution.
17: But some environmental experts worry about a law tying Indiana's coal regulations to the federal government. The Trump administration has proposed loosening rules, and Indiana would not be able to enact rules that are more stringent. I'm Ben Thorpe in Indianapolis.
4: Riley Children's Hospital in Indianapolis announced a new pediatric medical behavioral health program. Rachel Fisher is the administrative director for the behavioral health service line. She says children's mental health is often overlooked in traditional medical units.
24: We have to continue to reduce stigma that mental health is part of overall health and really not separate out mental health from overall health. We have to create areas and safe spaces where kids can come and talk to adults.
4: To address a rise in youth mental health issues, the unit will have 11 beds and is planned to open this fall. It will serve more than 300 patients annually with medical and psychiatric support. And CenterPoint Energy reported that personal information belonging to customers was obtained by an unauthorized third party in a recent data breach. The utility company serves multiple counties in South and Central Indiana. Speaking of which, at least Central Indiana, mostly cloudy and cooler in today's IPR forecast, a high of 76. A flood watch is in effect until 10 a.m. for Central Indiana. 72 degrees now. For IPR News, I'm Stan Sollers at 8:06. Now into the fall campaign, and we have Michelle Kinsey, and who is that?
9: Oh, Stan, I am so excited right now. I am sitting across from, you're not going to believe this, I am sitting across from Long Haul Paul. If you are a listener of Pop of Culture, you no doubt know who this gentleman is. Long Haul Paul, I am thrilled to be doing this next hour of the fall campaign with you.
25: Well, I am honored to be here, Michelle. And this road, this town is in my DNA. I grew up on Riverside, right across from the Ball State campus. And there used to be a little ice cream stand right where the Bracken Library now stands.
9: Yep, we'll get back to that in just a moment.
11: And I'm Michelle Martin in Washington, D.C. Good morning. President Trump is experiencing something this week that's been rare in his second term, pushback. The Supreme Court stopped his attempt to restrict mail-in voting. The Federal Reserve raised interest rates at a time when Trump has been aggressively pushing the Fed to get rates lower. A federal judge blocked the Kennedy Center from putting his name back on the building. And those aren't the only roadblocks to his agenda starting to appear.
1: NPR White House correspondent Danielle Kurtzleben joins us. Danielle, let's run through that list.
0: Sure. So let's start with the Supreme Court, which ruled against a Trump executive order that told the Postal Service to only send mail ballots to certain verified voters in this year's midterms. Trump thinks limiting mail-in voting helps Republicans, which, by the way, isn't at all clear. But also that type of restriction is tied to the 2020 election because Trump still baselessly maintains that he won that, of course. That's not true. Now, as far as interest rates, the Fed said this week that it was raising the federal fund rates a notch to just under 4%. Trump, though, wants interest rates lowered, like Michelle mentioned. Here he was at a rally this week.
3: The only problem we have is that interest rates are artificially high. Interest rates in the United States should be 1% or less because we are the best credit in the world by far with all that money pouring in.
0: Now, lower interest rates encourage growth, but then they can also push inflation even higher. And right now, the Fed wants to lessen inflation. And that's inflation, by the way, caused in part by Trump's war in Iran.
1: All right, so that's the policy-related stuff, but then there's also the Kennedy Center.
0: Right, well, yes, a federal judge said the Kennedy Center can't put Trump's name on the building after removing it. Now, subsequently, Trump said, well, then he might demolish the landmark. But yesterday, a judge said the center has to give at least 30 days notice before any building changes, including demolition. Now, on top of all of that, Trump has other ongoing problems. His approval remains below 40% by most polls. We saw some pushback from his own party with a new ad from Florida Republican Congresswoman Maria Elvira Salazar criticizing Trump's immigration policy. And the price of diesel fuel hit a record high this week.
1: All right, so he's having a bad week. Why do these setbacks matter?
0: Well, beyond the substance, and the substance is important because, you know, there's the issue of people not being surprised by new voting rules, for example. It's also striking that a lot of this pushback is on some of his top priorities, like voting limits, the economy, his building projects. This is also, though, new data for the ongoing question of what limits institutions are willing to put on him. The Supreme Court has given him a lot of power, but now, not to quickly impose voting restrictions. Trump picked Kevin Warsh as Fed chair while frustrated about too high interest rates, but then Warsh didn't do what he wanted this week.
1: But okay, Trump's still the president, though. I mean, he's got so much power, wielded a lot of power, making a lot of changes to the government. Is this any sign, though, of any real change in his circumstances?
0: You're totally right. It is not that suddenly all the institutions are turning on him, but the midterms are getting closer and he has just over 2 years left in his presidency. So first of all, after those midterms especially, what capacity will he have to act more on his priorities? A new Congress might push back on him. And anytime we're looking ahead, we have to think about political life after Trump. We see some growing ideological rifts in the GOP. We see the first inklings of Republican lawmakers pushing back on him. Voters are frustrated with him. And so, especially after midterms, all of that may intensify.
1: All right, that's NPR's Danielle Kurtzleben. Thanks a lot.
0: Thank you.
11: You know, one thing we were wondering about was how are these setbacks playing out in right-wing media, which plays such a big role in amplifying President Trump's point of view? We called Will Sommer for this. He's a senior reporter with the center-right political news and opinion website, The Bulwark, where he reports on right-wing media. Will, good morning.
19: Hi, thanks for having me.
11: So thanks for coming. So big picture, how are these setbacks, these recent events, being covered by conservative and far-right media, or are they being covered?
19: Well, you know, and you hit on something there, which is that a lot of the times these outlets just choose not to cover bad news about Donald Trump. I mean, in the case of Fox News, which is obviously the big elephant in the room here, they often skip negative news about Trump, and they certainly are in this case. You know, often whether it's, you know, them or smaller outlets or kind of right-wing media personalities, they can just choose to say, you know what, we're not going to get into what's going on in the Bob Elmendez Strait or something.
11: Wow. Okay, what about the Fed? Kind of hard to ignore what the Fed is doing or has done. And Trump has spent a good part of his term so far attacking then Fed Chair Jerome Powell for not lowering interest rates. He picked a new chair. The Fed still raised rates. Is that being covered? And can you talk about how?
19: It is. I mean, I am seeing criticism of the Fed chairman over this. I mean, you know, within the Trump administration, people are criticizing him as well. And so there is this sense of, you know, going back a decade now, if the administration or if someone Trump appointed does something he doesn't like or that the base doesn't like, they can always say, like, the deep state got to him. And we're seeing a lot of that, this sense of like this Washington swamp, and really like very little engagement with really like the facts on the ground.
11: And what the Supreme Court, same thing, the Supreme Court decision on mail-in ballots, same thing. Are they ignoring it or are they lambasting the Supreme Court justices, particularly the ones that President Trump appointed, who did not go along with his perspective on this?
19: Yeah, I mean, they're very much attacking the Trump appointees. You know, in this case, they're really taking their cues from Donald Trump's Truth Social posts, where they can say, okay, look, apparently we're going to attack these justices that he appointed. Again, I mean, there is a sense in right-wing media, there's typically, you don't really compromise, you kind of keep attacking. These are the people who are almost always on your own side.
11: Hmm. What about the legal back and forth with the Kennedy Center? How much attention is that drawing, and how important is this in MAGA world? I mean, obviously in Washington, D.C., this is the Kennedy Center is a hugely important cultural institution. It's important to the local economy, the artistic economy. Certainly people, as we know, artists from all over the world come to perform there, and people come from all over the country as tourists. They come and visit it, but is this an issue?
19: Yeah, I mean, this is an interesting one because on one hand, I'm seeing a lot of echoing of the Trump line that, you know, this building was going to collapse, only he can save it. Of course, he deserves to have his name on the building. On the other hand, I am seeing in kind of smaller right-wing social media accounts, some people saying, you know, look, is this really what we sent Donald Trump to do, is to sort of play around with the Kennedy Center to make the statues golden in D.C.? So there is this amount of skepticism, and I think you're seeing this with voters as well, this idea that to the extent that people are aware of kind of what the president's getting up to in terms of like the physical building of D.C. and the Kennedy Center, they're seeing it as sort of as a distraction.
11: I was going to ask about that, but I do think, is it just as a point of information, one of the points that the president seems to continue to gloss over is the financial precarity in part results from the fact that he did put his hands so heavily on the building, the fact that donors are fleeing, artists are fleeing, and patrons are fleeing, and that fact seems to be getting lost in all this. So before I let you go, Will, so how would you describe the kind of conservative media ecosystem overall? Does it continue to sort of be rallied around certain sort of themes and talking points? Or are you seeing any fractures there in which different outlets consider important, what they're choosing to cover, and so on?
19: Yeah, I mean, I think there's definitely fracturing going on. I think particularly among sort of YouTubers, people who are into conspiracy theories, people like Candace Owens or Tucker Carlson, we're seeing this sense of kind of an abandonment of Trump. But even more broadly, sort of in MAGA media, I think there's growing dissatisfaction.
11: That's interesting. That's Will Sommer of The Blog. Will, thank you.
19: Thanks for having me.
2: The Trump administration has remade yet another powerful federal health committee, raising concerns about the care Americans get. 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
5: The U.S. Preventive Services Task Force issues recommendations that doctors use for all kinds of health problems to cut their patients' risk for cancer, heart attacks, allergies, which vitamins to urge people to take, how to prevent postpartum depression, alcoholism, drug addiction. Dr. Alex Crist of Virginia Commonwealth University, previously

0: 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I'm Nick Spitzer from American Roots. 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
2: 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Good morning, everybody. And I am thrilled to spend this hour with Long Haul Paul. If you are a listener of Pop of Culture, Long Haul Paul has become kind of a regular. 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We were cut off a little bit earlier, but you were telling us, Long Haul Paul, about kind of your childhood in this area.
3: Yeah, I grew up literally a five-minute walk from this studio right here. My paper route came down this very road growing up. And I remember one time there used to be an ice cream stand where the Bracken Library now stands. And we were leaving there going south on McKinley, and my mother had a flat tire. And a truck driver stopped, and my mom said, everything's going to be okay, kids. A truck driver is here. Mm. Like, you know, it was such a the reputation of drivers then was so burnished, and she, my mother's thought so highly of just the occupation, and you know, he got us fixed up. I was about, I don't know, seven, not old enough to change a tire for my mom, and my mother could wax very rhapsodic. She, as we drove away, she said, the trucker is the king of the highway. He's the knight of the road. Like, she would go into this long spiel. She would, and I always wanted to be that guy. And,
2: yeah.
3: And so, much to my parents' chagrin, I did. I tried to become that guy, and I've got 4 million miles out here right now.
2: Wow, 4 million miles! And you know, I love it that, you know, a lot of those miles, I'm pretty sure you were listening to Indiana Public Radio or NPR. I know that you are a listener and a supporter. And I'd like to use that kind of king of the road, the trucker that stopped and helped your family out is kind of how I view Indiana Public Radio, right? I mean, Indiana Public Radio is always here for you 24 hours a day, 7 days a week. 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
5: Fantastics, a great show, much better than the Broadway show that failed, which was called The Unremarkables. More on that later. Mostly cloudy and cooler in the IPR forecast. Today, a high of 76. Partly cloudy tonight, a low of 59. 72 now at IPR at almost 822.
6: It's Morning Edition from NPR News. I'm A. Martinez.
7: And I'm Michelle Martin. The conversation around AI regulation has dominated Capitol Hill this week. The issue is lawmakers are far from a consensus.

0: consensus and quickly running out of time to achieve one. NPR congressional reporter Eric McDaniel has been covering this, and he's here now. Good morning, Eric.
1: Hey, Michelle.
0: All right, let me make sure I have this right. All of a sudden, it seems like all of a sudden, AI companies are asking for regulation. Now, some lawmakers have started to get serious about it, and then the House of Representatives just went home.
1: Yeah, it's been a really weird week. I got there and they were abuzz. They still left town on Wednesday and aren't expected to be back until after the midterm elections. Speaker Mike Johnson said, well, better to be at home with their constituents than here in Washington spinning their wheels. He said these AI companies can self-police.
2: They don't need the government to tell them to slow it down. If they want to slow it down, they should. But we cannot have a moratorium on the development of AI, okay? Because then we will lose our edge to China. And that has serious national security implications.
1: The Senate is still in town. They're scheduled to be here in Washington for two more weeks, but it takes two to tango. They can't pass law without the House. But it is true, campaign season is interceding, just as it seemed like the simmering chatter of all this AI regulation might be about to bubble over into something actionable.
0: Now, we have heard some Republicans saying that Congress just doesn't know enough about AI to act right now, that it is best left to the companies to sort this out. But isn't it true that Congress has talked about at least some of this before?
1: Totally. Lawmakers have to sort out complicated issues all the time. And here they aren't starting from scratch. This was a bipartisan commission in the last Congress that they have to draw on. That was in 2024. Two members this Congress, Democrat Lori Trahan of Massachusetts and Republican Jay Obernolte of California, they put out a bipartisan proposal this Congress. But most things have just been greeted by party leadership on both sides with a shrug. There isn't even a specific proposal that everyone's agreed to negotiate over. Republicans, in particular, don't have party unity on this. You see folks like Senator Josh Hawley of Missouri calling for strict rules, while Trump says none are needed. They don't agree about whether regulation should be left to states or whether states should be banned from regulating at all. And I'm not going to say Democrats are on the same page here, but right now my general understanding is they're ready to run out the clock a bit in order to deal with this in the new year when they hope to have control of one or maybe both chambers of Congress.
0: So we're not talking about anything that could happen this week. But can you give us a sense of the kinds of regulation that might be on the table?
1: Yeah, some big ones I expect to be part of the conversation are limits for usage for children and teens. Also, more explicit safety regulations on how these models can be used both in and outside of the U.S., prohibiting things that might be dangerous. And a look at any radicalizing effect that these chatbots might have. Also, I think there's just going to be conversations about liability and responsibility stuff like you see with any new technology, not just when it comes to the models, but also the infrastructure that supports them, right? You hear a lot about AI data centers. So rules on how those data centers can be constructed, what costs these companies have to shoulder themselves, and protections for local taxpayers in all of the communities across the country where these data centers are being built. This is a major issue on the campaign trail right now. In fact, one of the last bills that House Republicans passed before leaving town this week was a messaging bill about AI data centers. But it isn't as though there's some single AI regulation plan out there for dealing with the rapid development of all of these tools, and that's causing experts to sound the alarm. There's just a lot of question marks about what even they're negotiating over right now.
0: That is NPR congressional reporter Eric McDaniel. Eric, thank you.
1: Thank you.
3: Time now for StoryCorps. In 2008, after years of being single and going on bad dates, Melissa Nagy decided to look for love online. She matched with a man named Ernest Sun.
4: When I saw your profile, I thought, man, this is the first guy after a year of doing this online dating thing that I actually am excited to meet.
3: They exchanged messages, but before they could plan an actual date, they ended up crossing paths in an unexpected place. Ernest and Melissa, now married, told that story to their teenage daughter, Sophie.
5: I worked for this small company, and we were interviewing for a mechanical engineer. At the time, I was a director, and so I was on the team of people that did the interviews, and I opened the door, and Daddy's there. And I was like, that's the guy. I don't know what to do. This is a conflict of interest.
6: I knew that was you when you poked your head in, but I had to focus on the task at hand, which was to nail the interview.
5: I remember making eye contact. And so I'm like, oh my gosh, he likes me. I was convinced that he would be like, no, I choose the girl. But that's not the way it worked out.
7: So he took the job?
5: He took the job, not the girl. He had a different objective than I did.
7: I see.
5: I was disappointed, but I just thought, okay, that's that. We're professionals and now we work together.
4: But then one day, finally, you were like, hey, we should go to lunch sometime. And at that point, I thought, well, I go to lunch with everyone else at work. No big deal. And then one lunch
7: led to a dinner,
4: led to a drink.
5: And then I had to tell my boss, I'm sort of dating Ernest. And he literally went, no, no, no, no, no.
4: And then I think within 3 months,
7: I was laid off.
4: And the rest, you know,
7: as they say,
4: yeah,
7: is history.
5: Sophie, you never heard this story.
8: I like vaguely knew you met at work.
5: Yeah. Sophie, you have brought so much joy to our lives. And I think in all the story, you are actually the best outcome. Like daddy and I, and I'm going to cry. You're so fun and beautiful and lovely. And I don't think we could imagine it without you.
3: That was Ernest and Melissa's son with their daughter Sophie on their 15th wedding anniversary. Their interview is archived at the Library of Congress.
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10: This is Indiana Public Radio News. Good morning, I'm Stan Sollers. At 8:29, we have cloudy skies and 72 degrees. South Bend Mayor James Mueller issued an executive order Wednesday prohibiting city staff from entering into non-disclosure agreements about data centers. Jeff Parrott reports.
11: Mueller's order came a week after Common Council members Oliver Davis Jr. and Sherry Bolden Simpson filed a bill banning NDAs. That came after Bolden Simpson learned that Mueller's Public Works Director, Eric Horvath, declined her invitation to speak to a council committee about the contents of wastewater that the Amazon data center is sending to the city's sewage treatment plant. Mueller said he didn't know until recently that Horvath and city engineer Kara Boyle had signed the agreements with Amazon in 2023, but he said he wasn't bothered because he says the wastewater treatment agreement with Amazon has cleared the Board of Public Works process and been posted online.
12: People get ideas when they hear the term, but in actuality, nothing was prevented from being released because of this agreement.
11: Still, Davis says he'll push the bill, which is set for first reading September 28th. If it passes, Mueller says he'll veto it because the council would be exceeding its statutory power in trying to tell the mayor how to execute contracts. In South Bend, I'm Jeff Parrott.
10: Indiana has a new Teacher of the Year for 2027, and he's an associate director of bands at Homestead High School in Fort Wayne, Southwest Allen County Schools in Aboit Township, and he's a Ball State graduate. Caroline Beck has more on the state's highest teacher award.
13: Jason Witzegruder was announced as Indiana's Teacher of the Year Wednesday. His 28-year tenure includes serving as principal at two Northwest Indiana high schools before returning to teaching. He's led his jazz, concert, and marching bands to receive top honors at state and national competitions. Indiana's Secretary of Education, Katie Jenner, said Witzegruder exemplifies the highest calling of teachers. The Teacher of the Year Award has been handed out for over 60 years and is meant to recognize teachers making a difference for students. I'm Caroline Beck in Indianapolis.
10: Mostly cloudy and cooler in today's IPR forecast with a high of 76. We still have a flood watch in effect until 10 a.m. for central Indiana, includes Muncie. 71 degrees now of visibility as we have some fog that's draped in here. Visibility of 2.5 miles out at the Muncie International Airport. For IPR News, I'm Stan Sollers at 8:31 and a half. Now back to the fall campaign with Michelle Kinsey and Long Haul Paul.
14: 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I would love to know why you think people should support Indiana Public Radio?
15: Well, it's an investment in vigilance. I mean, where else are you going to hear that the mayor of South Bend has to issue an executive order preventing local politicians from signing non-disclosure agreements with data centers? Mm-hmm. I mean, you've got this move fast and break things model that's taking over everything. Mm-hmm. And who else is going to tell you about that? Your local, some YouTuber? No.
14: It's Indiana Public Radio, right? Yeah.
15: Exactly.
14: Yeah. And you were saying earlier about, you know, how or when you became a member of Indiana Public Radio and supported Indiana Public Radio. And tell people a little bit about that.
15: Well, you guys were here for us long before I was here for you. And I'm a little embarrassed to say that. I waited till I was in my 60s. And if anyone's listening here, we know you're listening because you're invested in this sort of vigilance that Stan brings every day. And look, 800-646-1812, even if you're just a trucker like me passing through, if you want this vigilance to remain, give us a call.
14: Exactly. Everything that Long Haul Paul just said, I agree 1,000%. 800-646-1812, indianapublicradio.org. And I love it that really you can become a member at any age. Any age. 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Or maybe as Long Haul Paul just noted, you know, you're in your 60s. 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And she said, way to go, Daniel. 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And we'll have more stories from Long Haul Paul coming up. 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
0: It's Morning Edition from NPR News. I'm Michelle Martin in Washington, D.C.
16: And I'm A. Martinez in Los Angeles, California. Poland's Prime Minister Donald Tusk says that Russia is planning, quote, accidental strikes on countries supporting Ukraine.
0: His warning on Thursday follows a series of incidents along NATO's eastern flank that member countries have blamed on Russia.
16: For more, we're joined now by Esme Nicholson in Berlin. Esme, Tusk issued this warning in front of lawmakers, Polish lawmakers, in parliament. What does accidental strikes mean?
17: Good question. His warning was loud and clear. And essentially, Tusk was saying that Russia is planning to send drones or missiles into NATO territory and then claim that these incidents are accidental. He went on to say that these potential strikes intend to paralyze NATO or at least weaken the alliance's willingness to respond collectively to demonstrate that Article 5 exists only in theory. Article 5, of course, meaning an attack on one is an attack on all. Tusk said that he received intelligence from NATO, Ukraine, and US agencies, but he didn't specify which one he was citing. It's important, I think, to stress here that Tusk said, quote, there is nothing to suggest an invasion, but he warned that Poland is about to face a real test as one of Ukraine's staunchest allies. And he added that the coming months are likely to be the most critical for Ukraine as Russia attempts to further destroy its economy and infrastructure.
16: When Tusk also warned of political shifts within Europe that are undermining NATO's commitment to Ukraine, what was he talking about? Who was he referring to?
17: Well, yes, he appeared, first of all, to be talking about Russia-friendly political parties currently gaining ground here in Europe, such as the far-right Alternative for Germany or Marine Le Pen's National Rally in France. He warned that these parties are, quote, looking for an excuse not to defend Poland and the Baltic states, where suspected Russian incursions are really becoming an everyday occurrence. And he added that these Russia-friendly parties talk about peace, but are essentially calling for the total capitulation of Ukraine. Tusk also questioned whether NATO members in the West were giving much thought at all to the eastern flank, pointing out that Poland is more likely to need help under Article 5 than, say, Portugal or Ireland. But just after Tusk spoke yesterday, President Trump announced progress in establishing a permanent U.S. Army base in Poland, where troops are currently hosted on a rotational basis.
16: Tell us more about the incidents that European governments are already saying were Russia's fault.
17: Well, yeah, these are what are considered hybrid attacks, which include sabotage, disinformation, and cyber attacks. Now, these don't reach the bar of an act of war, but this week alone, the Polish military says it retrieved a Russian drone carrying a warhead just off its coast. A Russian drone hit a passenger train in Ukraine just a mile from the Polish border, and NATO jets shot down a drone in Lithuania. So European countries are starting to speak up more plainly about what they perceive to be a coordinated Russian campaign. Germany, for instance, recently blamed Russian operatives for an attempted drone strike on an airport which serves as a major NATO hub. Russia's foreign ministry denies the accusations, calling them contrived and far-fetched. But Tusk's warning yesterday was as much for NATO as it was for Moscow. He ended his speech by appealing for unity, and unity within Poland and within Parliament as well, for a resolute response to any attack. And he underscored Poland's own commitment to Article 5.
16: That's Esme Nicholson in Berlin. Thank you very much.
17: Thank you, A.
0: Republican groups and candidates are set to outspend Democrats in all but one of the most competitive Senate races this fall. That's according to the tracking firm Ad Impact. NPR senior political correspondent Tamara Keith has been tracking the spending.
18: For months, Ken Paxton was outspent on the air in Texas, first in a bruising primary, then as the Democratic nominee James Tallarico spent millions to introduce himself to voters.
19: This is my papa.
20: And Jamie is my grandson.
19: As a Baptist preacher in South Texas, he taught me to follow the two great commandments, love God
20: and love your neighbor.
18: That all changed this month.
21: Tallarico, higher taxes. Paxton, lower taxes. A clear choice. MAGA Inc. is responsible for the content of this advertising.
22: Radical liberal James Tallarico. For they, them, not you. Texas PAC is responsible for the content of this advertising.
18: Those ads are from President Trump's Super PAC, MAGA Inc., and Texas PAC, which is aligned with Senate Republicans. And that is but a small sampling of the tens of millions of dollars in ad reservations booked by Republicans to swamp Tallarico on air and boost the scandal-plagued Paxton. Last week at the Republican convention in Dallas, Paxton made no secret of the fact that he needed backup.
23: He is the most radical Democrat in Texas history, but he's also the most well-funded. And that's why today I need your prayers, your votes, and your support.
18: As of the last campaign finance report, Tallarico had 12 times as much cash on hand as Paxton. But that advantage is easily overwhelmed by super PACs and dark money groups that can raise unlimited funds and, since Labor Day, have swooped in to boost Republicans all over the country.
24: Look across the battleground Senate states. Look at the House districts. The cavalry has come.
18: Scott Jennings is a longtime Republican strategist. He says Republican candidates have been waiting for this money bomb, and now it's here. What does it buy? TV ads, streaming ads, digital ads, and a chance to bloody up Democratic candidates trying to win in red states like Alaska, Texas, Iowa, North Carolina, and Ohio.
24: Some of these ads are going to be ugly, and it's going to be a pretty negative campaign, but that's the nature of a midterm when you've got an environment like the one that the Republicans are facing. And honestly, I think the resources are going to allow them to win some of these races.
18: The president's party almost always suffers losses in the midterms. And this president is historically unpopular. But that hasn't slowed Trump's ability to raise cash.
25: I think I have like close to $1 billion in the super PAC. And I'm allocating probably $400 or $500 million. So I'll be spending.
18: Democratic operative Jesse Ferguson says this was predictable.
26: Democrats are the party out of power. And Donald Trump is more transactional than any president in history. There's no scenario where they weren't going to have a massive financial advantage.
18: According to Ad Impact, between now and Election Day, Republicans nationwide are set to outspend Democrats on advertising by more than $260 million. This is based on ad reservations, which can and will change. That total could easily go up. Ferguson says money can buy a lot, but it can't sell a product people don't want.
26: Money can't change the weather, but it can be an umbrella for them going into this election. It can help insulate them, but it can't change the fundamentals of what voters are feeling.
18: Those fundamentals are why Republicans are spending millions of dollars to defend seats in places Trump easily won just 2 years ago. Tamara Keith, NPR News.
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1: Have you noticed this recent trend of using celebrity testimonials during on-air fundraisers? 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Or would they? 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
14: 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Thank you so much for being here this morning.
15: Thanks for having me back, Michelle. It's always a pleasure to be here. This was actually a longtime dream of mine, to come to this station, play a few songs, and you all helped me realize that. What I do, the songs I write are sort of exist in this subgenre of a subgenre, and they're embraced by this insular subculture within an insular subculture. So who's gonna have me on their show? Rolling Stone? No. No, you all reached out and included me, and that means a lot. You were actually there for me long before I was there for you. And I'm going to be honest, I give just this pathetic monthly amount. But, you know, if everyone...
14: It's not pathetic. It's every dollar counts. Go ahead.
15: Well, yeah, I mean, if everyone listening right now gave the pathetic amount that I give, it would be a new ball game over here.
14: Yeah, absolutely. Absolutely. 800-646-1812, indianapublicradio.org. Look, we have quite the goal this hour, $2,000. We're looking for $2,000 this hour. But here's the thing, Paul, is we have from Susan Johnson, another delightful human, a match of 1,000.
15: That's amazing.
14: Yes. So if we hit our goal, we get a match of $1,000 from Susan Johnson. So your money... Your pathetic amount, your words, but it is not, is doubled, is triple. 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
15: Michelle, I'm going to make an offer because we need that $1,000 donor right now. Yep. I'm going to make an offer to you and to all your listeners. 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
14: what?
15: As it were. And
2: that's outstanding.
15: We need somebody to just throw down so we can get this over with.
14: Oh, my God. I know I have friends listening right now. Please, you know, my birthday is in February. If you want to get me this gift for my birthday, I know there are people listening that are probably right now frantically making phone calls saying, hey, can we all pull together and get this $1,000 to have Long Haul Paul play a house concert. This is huge. This is huge.
15: And there's someone listening. I know there's someone listening right now. They've listened for years. They've got the dough. But deep down, human nature says, what's in it for me? What's in it for me? Well, I'm putting this out on the table. Look me up. Long haul, Paul. I've been written up in the New Yorker. I've been written up in the Guardian.
14: Yes.
15: And
14: plays look all us up. Over the country. You play all over the country.
15: We play Canada. Yeah. We play all over the United States. It will be an experience you'll never forget. We actually did a private concert for some loggers in Virginia last weekend. And this man came up to me and said, this was the greatest night of my life. And I felt sort of bad because his wife was standing right there. I'm like, I mean, what about, you know, your yes, wedding night?
14: There may be a few other dates you want to recognize. Yeah, yeah, yeah.
15: There was some imbibing going on, though.
14: Well, you too, listening right now, could have the greatest night of your life with Long Haul Paul if you give us a call at 800-646-1812. 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And they said, I am a sustaining member. 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How great is that? Someone who already contributes says, you know what? 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Yep. 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
10: And, oh, excuse me for interrupting.
14: Oh, that's
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10: Officially, Allison, Abby, Asta, and I'm Stan, are doubling our pledge. 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
14: Pledge. Oh, my good. Pledge, yes. Yes. Be very clear about that.
10: Thank you.
14: Be very clear about that. Yeah. We're waiting to hear from you. Yes, you. 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
10: A lot of good music in this town and in the IPR listening area at large. So there you go. All right. Cloudy and cooler today, thank goodness, with a high of 76. Now, for another hour, we've got a flood watch that's in effect in central Indiana, including Muncie, Delaware County, our central Indiana listening counties, Madison, Hamilton, Henry, Randolph, etc. Partly cloudy tonight, a low of 59, then showers 70% likely with some thunder on Saturday, a high of 82. 71 now, 2.5 mile visibility, a little fog, so do take care. The Marketplace Morning Report coming right up around the corner.
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6: 57-year-old Jennifer Bukowski has been fighting terminal brain cancer for 7 years. She has insurance through her husband's job, but figures she still has about $8,000 in medical debt.
7: And then we just try to pay the best that we can, and it's just a snowball, and that's just how we live.
6: Bukowski's situation isn't unique, according to the Commonwealth Fund survey. It included around 4,100 adults with private insurance. Nearly half of those who had medical debt owed $2,000 or more. Sarah Collins is a co-author of the report.
8: They are shocked by the fact that they still owe quite a bit of money to the provider, despite the fact that they've been paying premiums regularly for their insurance coverage.
6: The Commonwealth Fund report says hospital visits were the biggest drivers of medical debt. Collins says they're not just talking about emergencies.
8: 2 in 5 people with medical debt said it was related to an ongoing or chronic health problem.
6: Like cancer. Bukowski says they've taken around $120,000 out of their savings to pay for her care. But not everyone has a cash cushion. More than a third of the privately insured Americans the Commonwealth Fund surveyed wouldn't be able to pay an unexpected medical bill of $1,000 within 30 days. I'm Nancy Marshall-Genzer for Marketplace.
5: Turning now to the numbers, Dow, S&P, and NASDAQ futures are mixed in the negative 3/10 to positive 2/10% range, with the Dow future down 148 points. The 10-year Treasury yield is up at 4.98%. And checking in on oil prices this morning, Brent crude is trading down about 1% at $103.79 a barrel. West Texas Intermediate crude is up 0.3% at $102.22 a barrel.
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5: 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It's Kimberly Adams, host of the Marketplace Morning Report. 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
14: 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If you are just joining us, gosh darn it, you missed some great conversations with musician, trucker, wonderful human, Long Haul Paul. Thank you so much for being here with us this morning on the Pledge Drive. Your first Pledge Drive.
15: It is.
14: Ever,
15: yes.
14: In the history of ever.
15: Yeah. Yeah, I you know, it's pretty cool to be a Pledge Drive person. Like, you know, I never thought I'd be a Pledge Drive person, but it's a fun place to be.
14: Yeah, it is. And why was it important for you to, I mean, you're a listener, you're a supporter. Why was it important for you to say when someone said, hey, would you like to come in and talk about why people should support IPR? Why was it that you said, yep, me, I'll do it.
15: Well, because you all were here for us long before we were here for you. I mean, who else is going to feature the Native American flautist Larry Genhart? Or who else is going to feature the poetry of a Michael Broccoli or a Jeff Pearson? This is a It's very important to have a platform for local and regional talent. I have this theory that talent is universal. There's talent everywhere. Mm-hmm. And I think there's as much talent in Muncie as there ever was in Muscle Shoals. But someone had the foresight to create a platform for that talent in Muscle Shoals.
14: Yes.
15: That was Mr. Rick building Fame Studios in the beginning, and then the rest of them came along. I have discovered so many wonderful names and voices through pop of culture. Mm-hmm. And because you all made a purposeful effort to feature those voices, I'm interested to know how did you arrive on that, you and Kara and Jan?
14: Pop of culture developed, in all honesty, because listeners, members were asking for it. They were asking for more arts and culture coverage, storytelling on Indiana Public Radio, and we did it. And that's the great thing about this station is because we all become one big family at Indiana Public Radio. 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
14: Yes. Long Haul Paul, tell me about how it felt for you to be a part of Pop of Culture.
15: Well, honestly, you know, during my no TV phase, I had a no TV phase for like 10 years, and about all I listened to was this channel. And then I was outvoted by Denise and our four children. Hey, can't we have a television? But, you know, it was every Saturday night, it was Prairie Home Companion, you know, and, this has been part of my life. And, so I can remember saying, wouldn't it be so cool to go up there and play some of my original songs? And that's long before I ever even had a recorded album. I was just a closet songwriter until I was in my late 50s. And so the realization of that dream has meant a great deal to me.
14: Yes, absolutely. Well, we are glad that you could share with our listeners your amazing music, your wonderful storytelling. I have thoroughly enjoyed having you here with us this morning. And before we go, Bob LaFrance, a supporter, he called in his support and he says, 3 cheers for Pop of Culture. So there we go. If you are a Pop of Culture fan, please give us a call. Show some love this morning, 800-646-1812. And thank you so much.
10: Thank you, Michelle. Thank you, Paul. Thanks a lot for coming in. And your lovely wife, Denise, thank you for coming in. Mostly cloudy and cooler with a high of 76. And thank you, folks, for ringing in or typing in your support. Here's Ringo. Gotta get that solo in. Cloudy and cooler today, a high of 76, 71 now at IPR, WBST Muncie, WBSW Marion, WBSH Hagerstown, Newcastle at 901.
9: Live from NPR News in Washington, I'm Korva Coleman. President Trump faced a run of institutional pushback this week. The U.S. Supreme Court stopped his attempt to restrict mail-in voting, and NPR's Daniel Kurtzleben reports there were other challenges.
11: Trump was frustrated when the Federal Reserve raised interest rates after months of the president aggressively and publicly pushing to get them lower. Also, Florida Republican Congresswoman Maria Elvira Salazar released an ad criticizing Trump's immigration policy, and seven congressional Republicans voted to end the Iran war. On top of that, his approval rating remains below 40% in most polls. It's all additional data for the question of what limits institutions are willing to put on him. It's also a glimpse of a Trump presidency when he has more significant checks on his power. Depending on how midterms shake out, he may soon have a Congress that's more willing to push back. Danielle Kurtzleben, NPR News.
9: And fuel prices continue to rise because of the Iran war and other conflicts. AAA says the average cost of gas is $4.47 a gallon. Newly unsealed court records show executives from OpenAI and Microsoft voiced concern about data collection practices. NPR's Bobby Allen reports the documents are part of a copyright infringement lawsuit filed by the New York Times.
12: One Microsoft executive said chatbots engaged in, quote, an astonishing theft of unprecedented proportions. An OpenAI executive wrote that ChatGPT is, quote, creating systems that substitute for the labor of the people that define the culture of society. Microsoft and OpenAI fought to keep these records private, but a judge released them as part of a lawsuit the New York Times has been pursuing for years. The key question is, did ChatGPT become a powerful tool only after it copied millions of copyrighted work without payment or permission? OpenAI and Microsoft say its systems were protected by something known as fair use under copyright law. If the Times wins, a judge could order OpenAI to destroy all of its AI models. Bobby Allen, NPR News.
9: Microsoft is among NPR's financial supporters. Polish Prime Minister Donald Tusk is issuing a strong warning about the growing threat of Russia. Esme Nicholson reports from Berlin. The Polish leader says there's already been a series of coordinated Russian incidents either in or close to NATO member countries this week.
13: And essentially, Tusk was saying that Russia is planning to send drones or missiles into NATO territory and then claim that these incidents are accidental. He went on to say that these potential strikes intend to paralyze NATO or at least weaken the alliance's willingness to respond collectively to demonstrate that Article 5 exists only in theory. Article 5, of course, meaning an attack on one is an attack on all.
9: Esme Nicholson reporting from Berlin. On Wall Street and pre-market trading, Dow futures are lower. 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
10: This is Indiana Public Radio News. Good morning, I'm Stan Sollers. At 9:04, we have cloudy skies. We also have some fog and mist and a temperature of 70 degrees now. Indiana environmental groups are having a mixed reaction to news that the state could take over coal permitting from the federal government for the state of Indiana. Officials from President Trump's Environmental Protection Agency visited the state this week to announce efforts to put Indiana in charge of regulating coal ash. Some worry it could threaten environmental regulations in the state. Ben Thorpe reports.
16: Indiana state officials touted the proposed takeover of coal permitting as a win, saying state environmental regulations would still be held to a high standard. Indra Frank is with the Hoosier Environmental Council. She says she worked with the state on the proposal and is optimistic about its implementation.
17: As written, the rule is good, and it will go a long way toward protecting Hoosiers from coal ash pollution.
16: But some environmental experts worry about a law tying Indiana's coal regulations to the federal government. The Trump administration has proposed loosening rules, and Indiana would not be able to enact rules that are more stringent. I'm Ben Thorpe in Indianapolis.
10: Some great news for kids and their parents. Riley Children's Hospital in Indianapolis announced a new pediatric medical behavioral health program. Rachel Fisher is the administrative director for the Behavioral Health Science Line. She says children's mental health is often overlooked in traditional medical units.
19: We have to continue to reduce stigma that mental health is part of overall health and really not separate out mental health from overall health. We have to create areas and safe spaces where kids can come and talk to adults.
10: To address a rise in youth mental health issues, the unit will have 11 beds and is planned to open this fall. It will serve more than 300 patients annually with medical and psychiatric support. And CenterPoint Energy reported that personal information belonging to customers was obtained by an unauthorized third party in a recent data breach. The utility serves multiple counties in South and Central Indiana. Mostly cloudy and cooler today in the IPR neighborhood with a high of 76. Partly cloudy tonight, a low of 59. 70 now. For IPR News, I'm Stan Sollers at 9:06. Back into the fall campaign with Long Haul Paul and Jen Blackmer.
16: Indiana state officials.
10: No. Ding, dang it. I'm so busy this morning. There we go.
14: Thank you, Stan. Good morning, everyone. I'm Jen Blackmer, and I'm a little starstruck this morning. If you've been listening to us this morning, you know that we are hanging out in the studio with our friend Long Haul Paul. Good morning, Paul.
15: Good morning, Jen. Good to be here.
14: And this is your first pledge drive with us, is that right?
15: My first pledge drive. I've drank so much of the coffee and eaten so many of the donuts, I had to earn my keep.
14: Of course. Well, you are earning your keep by coming in here to the studio and talking to our listeners, both new listeners, longtime listeners. And what are you telling them this morning?
15: I'm telling, don't wait, don't be like me. Don't wait till you're in your 60s to make a monthly pledge. You know, and I make the most pitiful monthly pledge, but anyone can do
14: it. There is no pitiful monthly pledge, by the way, my friend. It's any pledge is a good pledge. You join our family, you're a part of us.
15: And I respect that. I do. And, you know, it's the Pareto principle. It's the 80% rule. Usually 20% of the people give 80% of the money. And it's Pareto was a botanist. He discovered that 20% of the plants bore 80% of the fruit. But I don't know if you can ever hack past that. If I could convince everyone that follows me to give me a dollar, I would probably not have to work on Christmas morning. But you know, that's why even if people can only give $2 a month.
14: Yeah, even if people can only give $2 a month. Well, thank you for your time. We're going to have more conversations. Let's get back to the news.
10: Thank you. And again, a repeat on the forecast. Cloudy and cooler today, a high of 76.
20: The federal judge told Trump and the board that they cannot demolish the Kang Center or build anything new without providing 30 days notice. And I should note, A, that the judge didn't say anything about needing congressional approval for any of that.
21: Okay, so the judge says can't demolish unless you've got 30 days notice. But how worried are people that that might actually still happen?
20: Well, Trump has been threatening to demolish it if his name is not on it. And Wednesday night, a news photographer took a picture of Trump on Air Force One. And in the photo, we see the president looking at a large placard that refers to the center being demolished. Now, earlier that day, Trump commented about the Kennedy Center. He said it has lost hundreds of millions of dollars, but has provided no evidence of that. And here's Trump talking to reporters on the tarmac.
22: So for the Trump administration, for me to get involved and to take that on long term and to carry it or to raise money to carry it, I think that the Trump administration should certainly have recognition. Because frankly, if we don't do that, it's going to close. It'll end up being ripped down.
21: And meanwhile, the center's main building and theaters are shut down. Now, what are you learning about that?
20: So for a little bit of context, A, we're talking about the big white building that sits right on the edge of the Potomac River. It's been a showpiece for performing arts in D.C. since the venue opened in 1971. And it's been a hugely prestigious place for performers visiting from all over the globe and to showcase American talent. There has been a lot of confusion around the closing itself. On Wednesday, the center's current executive director and chief operating officer, Matt Floca, said the building's current closure is, quote, temporary. The same day, a staff member at one of the law firms representing Joyce Beatty, the Democratic congresswoman from Ohio who's suing Trump and the board, submitted a sworn statement to the court. She said she witnessed a forklift ram into the building's pillars several times on Wednesday as construction crews were putting up those barriers. And then yesterday, eight architecture and culture groups who filed a separate lawsuit against the Kennedy Center board last May asked the court to appoint a receiver or independent monitor, some neutral other party, to protect the building and the institution.
21: Any answer from the court on that?
20: Not yet, A, but I will keep following. And I think there's another point worth making here. The Kennedy Center really prided itself on making free public programming 365 days a year, which is pretty remarkable for a performing arts venue of that size and scope. So whatever happens, there's the real possibility of a huge change to the landscape in Washington, D.C., not just in terms of the architecture, but also in terms of the cultural landscape.
21: That's NPR's Anastasia Siolkos. Thanks a lot.
20: Thanks for having me.
0: Joining me now is one of the attorneys fighting the Trump administration in court over its attempts to rename, close, and renovate the Kennedy Center according to Trump's specifications. Norm Eisen is a former White House ethics lawyer and former U.S. ambassador who also co-founded Democracy Defenders Action. That's one of the legal groups representing Democratic Congresswoman Joyce Beatty, an ex officio member of the Kennedy Center board who's been battling the administration in court. Mr. Eisen, thanks so much for joining us.
1: Thanks for having me, Michelle.
0: So, a federal judge has allowed the Kennedy Center's board to close the building temporarily. You had tried to stop that from happening. The administration now says the main building is closed for 7 days for repairs. Does your client disagree that there's a public safety concern, or do you think that closing the whole building is just a ruse?
1: Donald Trump slapped his name on this building, and it drove artists and audiences away and cratered the very successful ongoing operation of the Kennedy Center. He's closing it to cover up the fact that of his mismanagement. Look, obviously, Congress appropriated $257 million for repairs. The money is sitting there, but the plan was always to repair in stages. If you have to adjust public access to a portion of the building while you do construction in that portion, that's fine. There's no need to close this entire building. There's certainly no need to demolish it. And the court stopped that in its tracks.
0: So the judge in this case says the Kennedy Center Board has to give at least 30 days notice if it decides to destroy the building or significantly overhaul it. But as we heard, he didn't say anything about congressional approval. Do you interpret this to mean that the judge believes that the president and the board do have the authority to tear down the building if they deem it necessary?
1: Absolutely not. The judge has made very clear, including in our repeated wins on the naming of the building, that Donald Trump can't rename it for himself. What an absurd suggestion that Congress has legislated the operations of this building, naming and otherwise. That's an emergency order that is intended to hold things in place, because we all saw that shocking picture that Donald Trump was holding a huge poster, apparently, Kennedy Center demolished. So the judge has frozen things. They have zero authority under the laws governing the Kennedy Center to demolish it. That was a snap order that we got. We worked overnight. As you heard, there were a blizzard of motions by our legal team, and we succeeded. There will be no demolition. Donald Trump's name will never go on the building, and it will never be demolished.
0: Well, look, as we just heard from Anastasia, a member of your legal team said she witnessed a forklift ramming into building pillars. Now, here's why this is significant. The Trump administration has demolished the east wing of the White House and began building this huge ballroom, all while a legal battle was still underway. Ultimately, the Supreme Court did allow it to happen without addressing the underlying legality. So the question here is, do you think that the administration is already trying to cause permanent changes or damage to the building? And do you have any confidence that you and other litigators addressing this can keep the Kennedy Center from facing a different fate than the White House, the East Wing, has already done?
1: I do think that the administration is contemplating demolition out of embarrassment and humiliation. First, because affixing Donald Trump's name destroyed the artist and audience base. And second, because the court won't let him keep his name on there, and he's saying the quiet part out loud. I am confident, unlike the East Wing, we had litigation in place. We had judge assigned. We immediately went to the judge. We got an order. And before the demolition had substantially commenced, there has been some glancing damage that they started to do. We got that order. And the Kennedy Center will not meet the fate of the East Wing.
0: Do you have any more to tell us, though, about this, what your colleague witnessed about this forklift ramming into Building Code? Is there any more you can tell us about that?
1: Our wonderful co-counsel, we work on this case with the Washington Litigation Group, together with Democracy Defenders Action, and one of the lawyers from our wonderful co-counsel went down there because we wanted to know, is the Kennedy Center open or not? We'd been told by the government that it was a temporary fire drill. No, it was closed. And while our colleague was there, she saw a forklift ramming into some of the pillars that the seemingly massive construction fencing that was going up and other indicators suggested to us, wow, this demolition could be a reality. We better race to court. That was one of those nine motions, and we won.
0: And you're convinced that that has stopped?

0: and long haul Paul.
1: That is perfect weather, Luke, isn't it? Perfect.
0: It's my favorite weather.
1: Perfect weather and a perfect partner here in the studio with us this morning. If you've been listening this morning, you know that we're having a party here in Studio X with my friend, a friend of Pop of Culture, friend of Indiana Public Radio, Long Haul Paul. Hi, Paul.
2: Hey, Jen.
1: Hey, I heard at some point this morning that this was a dream of yours to come in and help us with a pledge drive. Is that right?
2: It was, yeah. I mean, because this station has been such a big part of my life for so long. Growing up, I grew up adjacent to the Ball State campus, and so it was always kind of there for us. And now more than ever, like, you know, to hear the reporting that we're just hearing this morning, you know, just the vigilance of this reportage, it's like, where else are you going to find that right now? Where else are you going to get that product? Are you going to let the algorithm feed you?
1: That's right.
2: That?
1: Yeah.
2: And there needs to be a place where people can go to get the straight scoop. And I believe it's right here at Indiana Public Radio.
1: Absolutely, Paul. And I couldn't have said that better myself. And we're having some folks calling in and supporting our work. And as you said, this great reporting we've been hearing all morning. I want to extend a big thank you to Maria Cooley. Thank you, Maria, for calling in your support.
2: Thank you, Maria.
1: In your support. Was it a call in or a click in? We know it was a click in. Either way, Maria, thank you. It's amazing. And we so appreciate you contacting us this morning. Then we have a couple other anonymous donors also giving us their love here this morning. And Paul, I'm going to say that this is your fault.
2: I want to thank those mysterious anonymous donors. That means a lot that you're here.
1: Awesome. And not only anonymous donors, we had somebody else call in, Rick and Lisa Dwenger. Thank you, Rick. Thank you, Lisa. We are so thrilled to be able to share your generosity with our listeners here online this morning. Thanks, Rick and Lisa. Again, Paul, I'm telling you.
2: Rick is actually an old and dear friend of ours.
1: Oh,
2: Rick,
1: that's fantastic. Both. Excellent.
2: Lisa is a classmate of my beautiful wife, Denise. And Rick actually performed with me the last time we were here. So.
1: Oh, absolutely. Well, Rick and Lisa, we're very thrilled. And again, Paul, we're so happy to have you here this morning, too. And you are a veteran of our local art scene here, and you've also been featured a few times on Pop of Culture. Yeah, what was that like for you?
2: Well, it meant a lot because I had always wanted to, I mean, I'm talking going back to the 80s. I thought, wouldn't it be so cool to be able to go on there and play my guitar, you know, on local public radio? And I don't know why that was such a big deal. I think it's just because public radio has had a huge imprint in my life. You know, during my no television phase, I mean, it was pretty much Prairie Home Companion on Saturday nights and books the rest of the time.
1: Yeah.
2: And, of course, Terry Gross, so many of the programs that were just, you know, pretty much, bedrock legacy programs that have been on this station.
1: And you are speaking our love language because that's why we are here, Paul. We're here to share all of these incredible programs with our audience here. And if you love what we love, what Paul loves, please give us a call here this morning, 800-646-1812. 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
4: I'm Martinez.
5: And I'm Leila Fadel. If you have a young child in your life, you've likely heard this voice.
6: Hi. Hello. Can you say mama?
5: Yes, that's Rachel mama. Accurso, better known as Miss Rachel.
6: Can you say mama? Mama. Can you say mama's name?
5: Miss Rachel and her husband Aaron Accurso, better known as Mr. Aaron, launched their YouTube channel Songs for Littles in 2019 after struggling to find good resources for their speech-delayed son. Since then, they've racked up over 17.2 billion views and grown into a multi-million dollar early childhood education and entertainment business. Along the way, they've given families catchy earworms, including

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4: Mostly cloudy and cooler in today's IPR forecast from the National Weather Service. Expect a high of 76. Tonight, partly cloudy conditions, 59 the low. 82 Saturday's high, with showers 70% likely, along with thunderstorms. Tomorrow night, showers 80% likely and possibly a thunderstorm, a low around 67. And then for Sunday, showers 60% likely, possibly a thunderstorm, a high of 81.
5: Live from NPR News in Washington, I'm Dave Mattingly. Less than 2 months before the November midterm elections, a Republican congresswoman from Florida is running ads critical of President Trump's immigration policies. Maria Elvira Salazar is running for a fourth term in the House. She's been a supporter of Trump, but says she believes his crackdown on illegal immigration has gone too far. Will Sommer is a senior reporter at the political news and opinion website The Bulwark. He says he sees fracturing within the GOP over Trump.
6: People who are into conspiracy theories, people like Candace Owens or Tucker Carlson, we're seeing this sense of kind of an abandonment of Trump. But even more broadly, sort of in MAGA media, I think there's growing dissatisfaction.
5: He was speaking to NPR's Morning Edition. The president's approval ratings have declined amid the war with Iran and higher fuel prices. AAA says the price of diesel in the U.S. hit another all-time high overnight. It's averaging $6.45 a gallon. In California, diesel costs more than $8. Joe Bruzuelas is the chief economist at RSM. He says higher fuel costs are raising prices at the grocery store.
7: Grocery prices are likely to continue to rise due to the increase in transportation costs linked to the cost of diesel.
5: A year ago, diesel was averaging $3.71 a gallon. This is NPR News from Washington.
8: And you're listening to Indiana Public Radio, where we are in the middle of our fall pledge drive. It is Friday morning. We've got a treat for you. I have Jen Blackmer and Long Haul Paul.
9: Oh, yes, we've got a treat. Thank you so much, Luke, and welcome to... I would say welcome to the IPR studios, but you've been here now for about an hour and a half. And have you been enjoying your time, Paul?
10: I have. It's always great to come back to the David Letterman building. And gosh, this is like coming back home for us. We live out in Wayne County, Indiana. Mm-hmm. We found a nice little farmhouse back in 94 and moved out to the Hagerstown School District, where our kids were raised. But it's coming back here. I grew up about a mile from here, Denise, about 3 miles from here.
9: Oh, that's wonderful. That's fantastic. Now, again, long-haul trucker, you've been all over the place, right?
10: I've been to all 48 states, and I've actually 49. I've been to Alaska and three Canadian provinces. I've not made it to Hawaii yet, though.
9: Yeah, it's kind of hard to drive a truck there. Yeah?
10: Yeah, we should try to fly to Hawaii just so we can say we got there.
9: Yeah, I think that sounds like a great idea, actually, especially as we get into the colder months, although the fall weather doesn't seem to be cooperating just yet. Hey, Paul, I'm going to do a little math. Are you okay with this?
10: Sure.
9: All right. So our goal this hour... is $500. However, we have some good news in that we have raised $296, which means we made our $250 match. So thank you, friends. Thank you, listeners. Thank you for calling in and clicking in your support. We are so very grateful for that. What that means, however, and again, math, we still have $204 to go. Do you think we can do that?
10: Well, I'm going to try to put my money where my mouth is, Jan.
9: Okay.
10: For that caller who pledges $500 within our listening area, I will come and do a free house concert anytime between now and Christmas Day.
9: You heard it live, friends, here on Indiana Public Radio. 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
1: 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This is Morning Edition from NPR News. I'm A. Martinez in Los Angeles, California.
11: And I'm Michelle Martin in Washington, D.C. Good morning. Republican majorities in Congress are at risk in the 2026 midterms. President Trump, though, is still talking about 2020. But how much do GOP voters and candidates still care about false claims about election fraud? NPR's Sam Greenglass reports.
12: A few months after President Trump pressed Georgia's Secretary of State to find enough votes to reverse his 2020 loss, Mike Collins launched a bid for the U.S. House, claiming Trump did win Georgia.
13: Georgians are sick and tired of weak kneed, spineless politicians who won't fight for Trump, get to the bottom of 2020, and fix our elections.
12: Collins won that election. Now he's running for Senate, maintaining that the 2020 election was stolen. It's one reason Trump endorsed him in the primary over two alternatives.
14: It worries me for him to get elected. He would not have been my first choice.
12: At a farmer's market in the Atlanta suburbs, I met a voter in athleisure named Lynn. She asked NPR to use only her first name for fear of being ostracized from her community. Lynn is a lifelong Republican, but is considering voting for Democratic Senator John Ossoff, in part because Collins' claims about 2020 really bother her.
14: I get concerned anytime someone gets pulled into those ridiculous looking back discussions.
12: Finishing a plate of grits, Republican Austin Sapp says he believes election fraud does happen, but he's also ready for the president to move on from relitigating 2020.
15: It is what it is. He lost. Then he won. Beating a dead horse serves no purpose. What is your platform? What are you going to do for me?
12: Just 1% of voters in a New York Times-Siena College poll out this week said election integrity is the top issue deciding their vote this November. After 2020, Gabe Sterling with the Georgia Secretary of State's office was one of the most visible officials pushing back on Trump's false claims, warning people could get hurt. He says that's not the climate now.
16: It's really big with the media and the far edges of both parties. Regular humans have given this up a long time ago.
12: Sterling says the 2020 obsession is mostly alive among diehard activists, though that's not insignificant. Some now hold key positions on state and local election boards, and they vote in Republican primaries. Sterling spoke with lots of these voters this year as he ran in the GOP primary for Secretary of State. He stood firm on Georgia's elections being free and fair, and he did not win.
16: I would say things like Georgia has the cleanest voter list in America. It would get some boos and hisses, but I would just keep on pounding away.
12: In primaries elsewhere, some one-time critics of Trump's claims have come to embrace them. In Michigan, the GOP Senate nominee Mike Rogers once called Trump's Georgia pressure campaign more gangster than presidential. But while making a 2024 Senate bid, he refused to answer who won in 2020. Then at a local Republican meeting last fall, after losing that race, Rogers claimed the Senate seat was stolen from him.
17: Now, there was some ballots that showed up at 5:30, I wish I were kidding, in a van, and that swung the election on us, and it happened to be here in Detroit.
12: Michigan Republican strategist Jason Rowe says candidates see echoing Trump's claims as a condition for his support.
18: Frankly, I think most of the elected officials that still talk about it, it's not necessarily a sincerely held belief. It's usually at like a Republican Central Committee meeting, and it's throwing red meat to the base.
12: That red meat could turn off swing voters in a toss-up state. So come fall,
18: I can't imagine any Republican in a general election spending one penny in paid advertising talking about what happened in 2020.
12: And yet Trump is still talking about it, potentially to the detriment of his party's majorities. The president nearly halted Congress as he demanded more voting restrictions and has attempted to take unprecedented control of the voting process. Gabe Sterling says this fixation is by design.
16: It distracts from the Iran war. It distracts from the Epstein files. And this is the ground on which they want to fight.
12: Sterling also says Trump seems to be laying the groundwork to shift blame if Republicans lose. And if that happens, claims about rigged elections could find an audience once again. Sam Greenglass, NPR News.
1: A House Republican running for re-election in a competitive race in South Florida is publicly breaking with President Trump. Representative Maria Elvira Salazar dropped a campaign ad on Thursday telling Trump he's, quote, gone too far on immigration enforcement. Here's Catherine Welch.
19: The campaign ad opens with Salazar standing outside the White House, talking directly into the camera.
20: Mr. President, some of your immigration enforcement efforts have gone too far.
19: Salazar goes on to say that half of the people detained in July had no criminal record.
20: Be careful what your advisors are telling you about immigration policy. The same Hispanics who helped you get to the White House in 2024 feel betrayed today.
19: Florida's 27th congressional district includes the Miami neighborhood Little Havana, and it's a majority Hispanic district with about 73% of the population identifying as Hispanic or Latino, according to recent U.S. Census data. Salazar was born in Little Havana to Cuban exiles. She became a broadcast journalist and then turned to politics. In 2020, she flipped the seat, narrowly beating out a Democratic incumbent by about 3 percentage points. Salazar handily won her race in 2024 by about 20 percentage points, and the following year voted for Trump's Big Beautiful Bill, which gave ICE $75 billion.
21: Trump didn't mislead Salazar. Salazar misled Miami-Dade.
19: Laura Kelly is chair of the Miami-Dade Democrats. She says Salazar is trying to play both sides when it comes to immigration.
21: To ask people to vote for her because she's going to be good on immigration, what about the rest of the party?
19: Mike Madrid is a Republican political consultant and a co-founder of the Anti-Trump Lincoln Project.
22: You can take any policy position you want this party, but the one thing you cannot do is cross Donald Trump, and she's just done it.
19: He says the campaign ad is a sign of a rising tide against President Trump, especially among Hispanic voters. Recent polls taken over the summer put Trump's approval rating with these voters at around 30%. That's important because Hispanic voters were instrumental to Trump winning re-election. As for Salazar, Madrid says,
22: there's no other reason that you do this unless you're trying to stop serious hemorrhaging with your voter base, and that's the problem.
19: This year, the Democratic Congressional Campaign Committee considers it a district in play and sees it as a place they could flip. Florida Republican strategist Brett Doster thinks this campaign ad is a way for Salazar to reach out beyond her base.
23: By going against Trump personally and so directly, she knew this was going to become, I think, a national news story. And she's making the play that those Republicans are going to stick with her and give her some credit for being willing to be a truth speaker, but then also appeal to those nonpartisan voters.
19: Salazar can't go back, he says, and he'll be watching on election night to see if her strategy works. For NPR News, I'm Catherine Welch in Orlando, Florida.
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24: This is Ira Glass of This American Life, here to say that if you like the reporting and the stories that you hear on this radio station, the selfish thing for you to do right now is give this radio station money so we can keep making that stuff for you. Don't give us money to be some kind of do-gooder because blah, blah, blah, public radio, such good cause, independent journalism. Oh, my God. Don't do it for those reasons. Do it out of selfishness. You like this stuff. Make sure we have the money to make this stuff for you. And don't depend on other people to give. I know you're sitting there, you're not calling because you're thinking, ah, other people will give. Don't wait for other people to give because are those other people really reliable? Can they be trusted? Obviously not, because they're not giving. You know, they're not giving because the pledge drive is still going on. We haven't met our goals. That's why you have to step in with your selfishness. Be selfish. Don't do it for us. Do it for you. Here's how.
9: 800-646-1812, indianapublicradio.org, or the Ball State Public Media app. Three ways to be selfish. three ways to tell us that you love the programming that we offer here at Indiana Public Radio and you want to be a supporter. Such an interesting way to look at that, right? We're always in this sense of, you know, give us money because it's a good thing to do. It'll make you feel good. But honestly, I think Ira Glass has a really interesting take on that. I am Jen Blackmer. I'm here with Long Haul Paul. Good morning, Paul.
10: Good morning, Jen. A lot of respect for Ira Glass. You know, when I was in Boston with the people from PRX Radiotopia, when all this huge money was coming in to the podcast space in 2019, and Ira Glass didn't budge. He did not. A lot of people took the big checks and left.
9: Yeah.
10: Ira Glass was one of the ones who did not.
9: Mm-hmm.
10: And that didn't work out well for the people who went, because there was a podcast boom and then a podcast bust.
9: And that's right.
10: And now it's whoever can scratch together enough dough. And we take, on my platform, we take money from whoever wants to give, and we'll advertise the heck out of them. But it's a great point. I think people should consider this like their local newspaper.
9: That's right.
10: If you're getting the straight information, and then, I mean, I belong to the party of read your own newspaper and don't outsource your critical thinking to pundits who see you as a profit center.
9: That's right. That's right. And public radio is still thriving because we've been doing that for so many years, right? And that's one of the reasons why we are successful, is that it's the public part. Yeah, it's the public part of public media, in that we do this work for you and we ask you to buy in, right?
10: Yeah, and the thing is, this model, you know, you've got to. This model is not an anachronism. When people see the distribution of news and information as a social obligation and a civic obligation instead of a way to just make a ton of money, that's a very honorable calling.
9: Mm-hmm.
10: And, you know, if I can do my small part to help in that. Here's what I'm going to do. I'm going to slash, Jan. I'm going to slash that local house counter to a $300 pledge, but you've got to move now. If you've been thinking about it, when this hour is done, the offer is off the table.
9: Okay.
10: You've got to move now.
9: Time is ticking. And Paul, we're just grateful for your support and for your time this morning with us and for these wonderful words about how much you love what we do here. And it's so inspiring to me just sitting here listening to you and talking to you about, you know, your long history with public media and how it's sort of been there for you all the time. Yeah. And I grew up with public media. So many of us here in the studio, even just this morning, grew up with public media. And speaking of the public, we have some thanks. In addition to Paul, we have some thanks that we want to offer to some folks who are supporting us with ways that you, dear listener, can experience the joys of a great thank you gift. So first of all, everyone who contacts us today will be entered to win what we are calling our local culture tote bag. And I am a fan of local culture. Obviously, I host a show about local arts and culture. And this thing is loaded. It is loaded with some incredible stuff. We've got a coffee mug from the David Owsley Museum of Art. And we've got this incredible, gorgeous black t-shirt that features the a line drawing of one of the pair of the dragon form roof ridge ornaments. And it's basically a power shirt, right? You wear this shirt and this dragon will swallow evil influences, control the rain, and defend against lightning and fire, and occupies a point of spiritual communication between the spirit and the mortal worlds. Wouldn't you want a shirt like that, Paul?
10: I'd be very interested in that shirt.
9: It's a shirt with magical powers. I can't say that for certain, but you know, You know, it's what we got. Anyway, this tote bag, this cultural tote bag, is loaded with all sorts of stuff, and we are so grateful to the David Ousley Museum. So if you call us today, anybody who contacts us will be entered to win that lovely gift. And then we also have a couple of pledge-wide gifts that we are thanking our community for. First off, we have an $1,800 gift certificate from Holder Bedding. So who doesn't need a new mattress?
10: Whoa.
9: I know, that's a big deal, right? And Holder Bedding, they sell more than mattresses, but it's a lot of support for whatever you might need for your back, for your neck, right? So thanks to Holder Bedding for that. And again, big deal. Secondly, we also have a $1,000 gift certificate for the tulip collection from our friends downtown at Murray's Jewelers. Wow. So some really good stuff.
10: Yeah. Denise wants to graduate to a king bed. She says I thrash around too much in my sleep.
9: Is that true, Denise? Yeah, I'm getting a nod here. So, okay, well, yeah, all right. So I think, you know, check on out. You should go out to Holder Bedding.
10: Yeah, absolutely. Holder Bedding.
9: Oh, friends. All right. So we are here. It's the fall pledge drive. I can't believe it is already the fall pledge drive, but we want you to join us by calling in, by clicking in your support, 800-646-1812, indianapublicradio.org. You could also win your own personal appearance by Long Haul Paul.
10: Now, Jan, I'm going to up the ante. I'm going to up the ante for anybody. There's someone out there, they've been thinking, yeah, I should do it. Yeah, I should do it. Okay. To Ira Glass's point, here's a real selfish move. To anyone who calls in, to anyone who clicks in, to anyone who gets a hold of us through any means whatsoever, a free autographed Long Haul Paul CD.
9: Amazing. All right. And Paul's music is incredible. And we know you love local artists. 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
0: Today's IPR forecast for The Note calls for mostly cloudy and cooler conditions and a high of 76. Partly cloudy tonight, 59 the low. And then for Saturday, showers 70% likely with thunderstorms, a high of 82.
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11: 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I'm Michelle Martin.
1: Jaime Martinez, the Railroad Commission of Texas doesn't usually get a lot of attention, but it is being talked about this week after a Republican candidate for the board criticized the fact that students of color were among the crowd cheering at a football game. 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
4: After the University of Texas defeated Ohio State's football team, UT's athletics department posted a video that included students of Asian or South Asian descent celebrating in the Texas crowd. Republican Beau French, who's running for the Railroad Commission of Texas, which oversees the state's oil and gas industry, took a screenshot and wrote, quote, "Like body cams exposed criminals, social media is exposing how many Americans have been displaced by foreigners." He called it, quote, "far worse than any of us could imagine." His campaign did not respond to a request for an interview. But on The Mark Davis Show, a conservative radio show on 660 AM in Dallas, he defended his remarks.
6: DEI was discriminating against deserving people so that, you know, these liberal bureaucrat administrators could select their preferred groups of people. Well, that is what is racism.
4: French's Democratic opponent, John Rosenthal, said in an interview that French was practicing the politics of hate.
25: For someone to take this moment of pride and joy and unity for Texans of all types and look at an image and see only his personal division and hate because of the color of the skin of some of those students is, you know, we run out of adjectives.
4: Some Republicans condemned it too, including Texas House Speaker Dustin Burroughs and U.S. Senator John Cornyn, who called it racism. University of Houston political scientist Brandon Rodinghouse has researched the impacts of political scandals.
5: There's a fear for Republicans that this issue is going to splash back up on them and create additional liabilities.
4: Republican Governor Greg Abbott, who is up for re-election, took a less direct approach. He called French's remarks, quote, not my message. But he also called for tough immigration enforcement. Rodinghouse says the debate reflects national conversations in the Republican Party.
5: Texas is the big wild card for the national level elections. This is a controversy that has resonance with the way that the Republican Party is governing and has been governing.
4: Political scientist Michael Adams at Texas Southern University in Houston says French may have brought attention to an obscure post.
7: If he had kept his mouth shut, right, you know, nobody would have known what the Railroad Commission is and said, hey, this is not important. So they may not have voted, or they may have just voted Republican.
4: The Railroad Commission regulates the state's oil and gas industry, setting rates and safety standards for a state that produced around 40% of America's crude oil last year. For NPR News, I'm Nedley Weber in Houston.
2: And I'm Luke Jones in the IPO studios in Muncie. If you've got something scheduled at 10 a.m., well, you're going to be a little bit late because you are going to want to hear Jen Blackmer and Long Haul Paul.
9: Good morning, everyone. If you haven't been with us, I hope you have been with us. As Luke said, it's been a party in the studio this morning. We've had such a great morning. And it's been so exciting, too, because you all have been calling in and you all have been clicking in. And so we are so grateful to know that we are reaching out to you all and we are working with an effective message here. But if you haven't called us or gone online yet, you still have time. You still have, I don't know, plenty of time, at least some minutes, but I'm here with Long Haul Paul. And Paul, I cannot thank you enough for your time this morning. We are so happy that we've had you in studio.
10: Well, it's great to be here. And I just want to thank everyone who has called in, who has clicked in. It's really wonderful to hear from so many people, friends and friends I have yet to meet.
9: Now, Paul, we have a few minutes. For those who didn't hear first off this morning, tell us just a little bit about who you are and why you love public radio so much. Long-haul trucker turned musician.
10: Well, I wrote songs all my life. And Larry Ginhart, who was a guest on Pop of Culture, he used to say, Paul, you need to do something with that. I've known Larry for years. I said, well, what am I going to do? Go to Nashville and live in my station wagon while my wife and four children fend for themselves? So I never had a path. I never had a lane. And then the digital age occurred. Mm-hmm. And my beautiful wife put one song of mine on YouTube. And some cousins of mine from Chicago said, you wrote that? I said, yeah. Well, how many songs have you written? About, 200. Why don't you come do a concert for us? And that one night changed my life because I got two standing ovations. And at this point, I'm like a 57-year-old guy that just has bummed around driving a truck, disappointing my parents. And and then that changed something within me, like, because these were people from all walks of life that maybe I could at least do this avocationally. And from there, we went on and to Muscle Shoals, and we cut an album. And the album, I was 57, the album got signed to a record label, and it was in truck stops nationwide, chain truck stops. Chain truck stops used to have a lot of CDs and for sale.
9: Yeah. Oh, I remember.
10: And, you know, people were writing us in, I saw you in South Dakota. That didn't change my life. It did change my life to the extent that it helped. But it's not like, you know, I'm kissing this truck goodbye money, you know.
9: Yeah, of course.
10: But it made our car payment for a few months. It sure did.
9: Well, there's something about what you said where you shared your art and you got standing ovations, and that sense of community that art creates is so valuable Right. And we recognize that on Pop of Culture. We also understand that there's such a vibrant and exciting arts and culture environment here in East Central Indiana. And we know that. We've tapped into it. And additionally, public radio in general is about that. Public radio is about community, right? The work we do here in the studio is really for you. It is about you. It fills a vital community need.
10: Yeah, to your point, Daryl Scott once said, when you dig deep enough, you find the universal. And these deep dives you're doing with local artists and creators, you really sense something very universal in their stories. And so, the 30,000 feet view of Muncie is like it's just this mundane Midwestern town in the middle of cornfields. But there's lots going on here that people just don't realize until they listen.
9: Until they listen and until they connect. And speaking of connection, what a great time we've had with you this morning, Paul. We're so grateful that you were able to take some time and help us out and lend your lovely voice to the airwaves this morning. I was talking with our producer, Luke, earlier, and he's like, Paul's a natural at this. And I said, yeah, he kind of is. So I'm sure we'll be having you back at some point. Friends, we are so happy that we've been able to spend some time with you this morning with our fall campaign. If you haven't yet called in, please, please do so. Please become a member of our community. 800-646-1812, indianapublicradio.org, the Ball State Public Media app. We have so many thank you gifts that you can become eligible for if you contact us. We got the Doma tote bag. We got a couple of incredible gift certificates, all thanks to our wonderful friends in the community. Paul, thanks so much for your time this morning.
10: Thanks for having me, Jan.
9: Oh, you bet. Thanks to everybody. And it's not over yet. You can still give us a call. And when you do, thanks.
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13: Live from NPR News in Washington, I'm Corva Coleman. Stocks opened mixed this morning as legendary investor Warren Buffett steps aside from his role as chairman of Berkshire Hathaway. NPR's Scott Horsley reports the Dow Jones Industrial Average slipped about 180 points in early trading.
14: In a letter to shareholders, Warren Buffett writes, "Father Time always wins. He has, however, been generous with me." The 96-year-old is handing over the chairman's job to his son, Howard. Buffett had already stepped down as CEO late last year. In more than six decades at the helm of Berkshire Hathaway, Buffett built a conglomerate into a trillion-dollar company with businesses ranging from chocolates to car insurance. U.S. manufacturing output declined last month. Utility output was up, however, as sizzling summer temperatures boosted demand for air conditioning. And diesel prices jumped by a nickel a gallon overnight to a new record high of $6.44. Scott Horsley, NPR News, Washington.
13: Artificial intelligence leaders are divided over how to safely manage the rapidly advancing technology. Some warn stronger safeguards are needed, while others say each company should set its own pace. NPR's Windsor Johnston has more.
15: Anthropic's proposal, backed by several industry leaders, calls for slowing but not halting the development of increasingly powerful AI systems. It would place outside evaluators, such as Meter, inside leading AI labs. Professor Gary Marcus, an AI researcher at NYU, questions whether that oversight would be truly independent.
17: One of the things they said is they should use outside organizations like Meter, which actually has pretty close ties to some of these companies. You have to ask what they would actually want done and who would actually do it.
15: Meter calls itself independent and says it accepts no funding from AI companies. Meta and Nvidia oppose a coordinated slowdown, saying companies should make their own safety decisions. Windsor Johnston, NPR News.
13: Anthropic is a financial supporter of NPR. NPR has obtained an internal Homeland Security Department email. It raises questions about the Trump administration's plans for the midterm elections. Much of the email is redacted, but it does list certain jurisdictions that offer ballot materials in different languages. This comes with a Justice Department checklist of requirements to prosecute voting crimes. There's nothing in the document alluding to enforcement in the jurisdictions that are named. President Trump is facing pushback from a Republican congresswoman. Maria Elvira Salazar of Florida used her political ad this week to speak directly to Trump about immigration raids.
12: The same Hispanics who helped you get to the White House in 2024 feel betrayed today. I'm not talking about giving them amnesty. I'm talking about giving them a dignified life.
13: Salazar's Democratic opponent, Elliot Rodriguez, says Salazar has helped Trump. This is NPR. A federal judge has blocked any physical work on the Kennedy Center in Washington for at least 30 days. The order would also temporarily block any effort to demolish the building, as President Trump has hinted. Trump's wanted to put his name back on the center. The federal judge ordered his name removed, noting that federal law only allows Congress to change the Kennedy Center's name. The State Department says it's approved the sale of F-35 fighter jets to Saudi Arabia. The package is worth more than $24 billion. Saudi Arabia has tried to purchase the U.S. fighter jets for years as it modernizes its military. The sale also comes as the Saudi government is fighting Houthi rebels in neighboring Yemen. A vital pipeline of the Saudis has been damaged. The World Health Organization is calling for more research into therapies such as herbal medicine and acupuncture. NPR's Jonathan Lambert reports.
16: Billions of people around the globe rely on traditional medicine. For many, especially in lower-income countries, a local traditional healer might be their first line of care. But less than 1% of the global health research budget is devoted to studying whether these treatments are safe or effective. The WHO wants to change that. It released a framework that sets out priorities, like studying therapies for pain, stroke, and mental health. Traditional therapies can often be highly variable by nature, making them hard to study with clinical trials. The WHO's framework suggests that artificial intelligence might be able to help disentangle messy data and identify what really works. Jonathan Lambert, NPR News.
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20: Hello and welcome to NewsHour. It's coming to you live from the BBC World Service studios in central London. I'm Tim Franks. We're starting the program in South Africa. Sometimes there's an event which maybe prompts a sigh or a shudder to begin with, and then a swell of anger, and then a demand for change, and then perhaps, perhaps change. The event I'm talking about, we mentioned on the program yesterday, the discovery of another body of a woman, a ninth found in the east of Johannesburg over the past couple of months. South Africa has one of the highest rates of gender-based violence in the world. The latest killings have provoked fear, frustration, and fury. Fear is obvious enough. Frustration, because so much has been said, so many promises made, so many commissions have reported, and yet what changes? And fury, well, that's been against some of the official advice that it's women who need to take precautions when they go out. One of the women killed was Elizabeth Molasela Kgomo, a 38-year-old mother who disappeared after leaving her home for a run. Her death has triggered a particular national outpouring of grief. Lesiba Molefe was one of Elizabeth's regular running mates. He told the BBC about the night she disappeared.
21: When I got home, it was around 8 p.m. I went to check on her, and now her 8-year-old advised me that her mom is not returned yet, and she was a bit worried because she knew that when her mom left, it's only about 45 to 1 hour max workout during the week. And I was also concerned as I knew that Elizabeth was a very responsible mom. She would never live that long without coming back for her daughter. Elizabeth was like a candle. She would burn herself just to give other people light. Elizabeth was like an echo of happiness.
20: Siba Molefe with his grief, or from that upset to anger. South Africa's Minister for Women, Sindisiwe Chikunga, had this message for the men of her country.
0: To the men of South Africa, I speak directly and unequivocally to you. Please stop it. Stop murdering women. Stop raping women. Stop insulting women. Stop financially abusing women.
20: She went on to talk about this continuum of abuse.
0: We need to be respected as we need to respect you. We need to be loved as we need to love you. That you have married me, it doesn't make me your property. I am your wife. And I just want to say that so that we understand these things, because they start with insults. They proceed to assault and then to murder. It cannot be.
20: I'll be speaking to the minister herself in a moment. But first, let's hear from Brenda Madamese Pajibo. She's a South African lawyer and feminist activist. She was a lead advisor on the National Strategic Plan on Gender-Based Violence and Femicide, which was adopted by the South African government in 2020. Given that I had talked about fear and frustration and fury, how is she feeling at the moment?
3: I don't know whether we are allowed to cuss on national radio, but I will not cuss. I think you've summed it well. Is the frustration, is the anger, is just sheer frustration with how this government has been for the last 8 years been unable to stay true to the commitments that they've made around addressing and arresting gender-based violence.
20: Can you tell me in what way you feel that those commitments have not been met?
3: So you have a government that agrees to a national strategic plan that is not operationalized, is not institutionalized, but they make promises everywhere they go that they will make resources available. You put a structure in place, as in the National Council on Gender-Based Violence, without matching resources for it to undertake and under the work that it's supposed to do. So you continuously fail on making the on giving effect to the commitments that you make on a daily basis, because you literally are paying lip service to the things that you are saying to the citizens of the country.
20: So that's the overall picture. And clearly, I mean, I know that you came up with a detailed strategy, which we don't have time to go through. And obviously, I guess the priority right now is for the police to catch whoever is behind this most recent spate of killings. But if there were a particular series of things, or maybe just one thing, that you think the government needs to do right now to tackle what is obviously a very deep-seated problem, is there something that you can point to?
3: Absolutely. I think what needs to happen as a matter of urgency is a restoration of confidence in law enforcement, right? A law enforcement that is able to both swiftly and promptly when there are cases of this nature reported. You can't have a laissez-faire attitude to the serious crimes that are committed, especially gendered violence crimes. So for us, is for you to restore confidence in the populace and the citizens, is to make sure that you have a very responsive law enforcement mechanism that includes even the prosecution, so that you have successful convictions in some of these matters. So the investigations around these matters must be thorough, must be without reproach, must be professional, and the prosecution must be sharp and swift so that you get conviction and people can start to trust the administration of justice in the country.
20: The South African lawyer and activist Brenda Madamise Pajibo, and apologies for the quality of the line. Sindisiwe Chikunga is South Africa's Minister for Women, Youth and Persons with Disabilities. What does she say to that criticism that there are many, many words, but not enough action?
19: We have a problem of gender-based violence and femicide in South Africa that we know
3: Human Research Council study confirmed that, and it provided us with the baseline in terms of statistics that are more reliable than others because they were conducted by a credible research institution. So we do have a problem. And of course, out of that, and as you indicated, Advocate Madumisa was part of the team that put together the National Strategic Plan on Gender-Based Violence and Femicide with six pillars and the implementation plan, which indeed we are implementing as government. And we have reviewed it to the extent of looking at whether we've been able to implement it, and the criticism has been that in the main, we are responding than preventing. And that is why going forward, our approach in the main is that of preventing.
20: Yeah.
3: But I'm sorry to interrupt, Minister,
20: but I, just in terms of you saying that you are implementing this program, just last month, you said, and I think it was in a meeting with members of parliament, the mandate for this National Strategic Plan on Gender-Based Violence, the mandate remains largely unfunded. It doesn't sound as if you are implementing it.
3: Indeed, we are implementing it because some of the funding for gender-based violence and femicide is with different departments. Sometimes the department that is supposed to coordinate is not a resource as it is supposed to be. But there's a lot of work if you look at what we have done in terms of strengthening legislations in South Africa. We've done that. There might be gaps somewhere, but we have done it. In the past, it was possible for the police officer to grant a bail to any person depending on the list that is given to police by the magistrate. That has been taken away from the police. Any gender-based violence and femicide, there is no police nor prosecutor who can grant a bail either than a magistrate in a court of law with a full presentation, etc. That has now changed.
20: Okay, but and conviction rates are undoubtedly appallingly low in South Africa. They are very low in lots of countries. They're particularly low in South Africa. But just in terms of actually putting the government's muscle behind, you know, these strategies, I mean, just to be clear, the Treasury has allocated, from what I understand, 45 million rand. That's less than 3 million US dollars to this National Council on Gender-Based Violence and Femicide. I mean, that's pathetic, isn't it?
3: In fact, the 45 million rand is for the National Council to start doing its work. And one of its responsibilities in terms of the founding legislation is then to cost the National Strategic Plan on Gender-Based Violence and Femicide and to cost its institution. And then on the basis of that, submit to National Treasury, and then National Treasury will have to see as to how it funds that.
20: Yeah.
3: So it has got that responsibility. The 45 million rand you're talking about is the money that is given to National Council to say start, convene meetings, appoint, etc.
20: Yeah. But I mean, it's slow and it's bureaucratic, isn't it? I mean, you know, it was 2019 that Cyril Ramaphosa, the president, called gender-based violence a national crisis. He upgraded that to national disaster last year. And meanwhile, you know, I hesitate to tell you as a South African woman, but South African women are saying, you know, look at the evidence that a third of us experience gender-based violence, that shelters are underfunded, you know, we're advised by the police, be careful when you go out. I mean, it's a rolling disaster and it's a rolling source of shame, isn't it, for this government?
3: The issue of gender-based violence is not a South African problem, it's a global problem.
20: But it's six times worse in South Africa than the global average.
3: As a matter of fact, It may be, but it is a global problem, and that is why you have international conventions that are signed by many countries. That's one. But two, maybe South Africa, we have systems that are working for keeping our records and data, and that is why we have statistics that we can actually provide to everybody. That probably can work for or against us because we have systems for keeping our data.

0: And that was Sindi Siwe Chikunga, South Africa's Minister for Women, Youth and Persons with Disabilities. 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
2: In your forecast, today will be cloudy with a high near 75. The evening will have a low of 59. Saturday sees a chance of showers and storms throughout the afternoon. Otherwise, it'll be partly sunny with a high of 81. The evening has a chance for more showers and storms with a low of 67. Sunday sees chances for showers and storms again throughout the afternoon with a high of 81. The late evening will have a chance for, you guessed it, even more showers and storms with a low of 59.
0: You're with NewsHour. It's live from the BBC with me, Tim Franks. How do you make a drone get to where it needs to be? Clearly, there have been all sorts of advances in recent years, from fibre optics to GPS to artificial intelligence. But how about whiskers? That's what scientists in the Netherlands have been piloting on autonomous drones. Indeed, the lead researcher has just been awarded a large and prestigious grant from the European Research Council to expand her work on this. Salwa Hamza is that researcher. She's an associate professor at the Delft University of Technology. Before we get on to how this works, what was the problem she was trying to solve?
3: There's been a lot of research on autonomous drones that operate thanks to cameras. However, there is many environments in the real world that prevent the use of vision altogether, like underground tunnels, caves, or for example, in a search and rescue scenario, a collapsed building where there is no illumination. And in these kind of environments where we are left in complete darkness or there is presence of dust and smoke, vision doesn't work. So touch could be an answer, and this is also what we see in nature and how animals behave. So can I bring that to drones and make them autonomous via the sense of touch?
0: Okay, so it's a very simple idea, but an elegant solution. The idea that, look, maybe we can think about how the animal world deals with it. So whiskers is one way. Tell me how they would work on a drone, or how they do work on a drone.
3: So the main challenge was actually to develop a technology that can sense touch, but can still be very lightweight and low latency.
0: What do you mean by low latency? Sorry.
3: So it means that the data stream is fast enough such that we can use the information in real time to control the drone safely. In nature, we have a milliseconds connection between what we feel at the fingertips and what we reason from the brain. But translating this to the robotic world is not as straightforward. So the main challenge here was to develop something very lightweight that could work on a drone and not hinder the battery life and the flight time, and also enable the drone to do all of these behaviors in a safe way.
0: Do these little appendages look like whiskers, sort of slender and flexible?
3: Yes, absolutely. So imagine we have a very long wire, which is basically the whisker shaft. And at the base of the wire, we have three barometers that measure pressure in three dimensions. And this is very much looking like the follicle present on whiskers, which senses pressure and is directly connected to the nervous system. In our case, the base is directly connected to the companion computer, sending information about the touch in real time. And what we also do with this is that we measure pressure, but we have to map this information to depth. So we have to understand how far along the whisker shaft we are touching something. And then imagine that we have that information for every whisker present on the drone. We can understand the shape of things we are touching, the geometries, the textures, and so on, and build intelligence based on those information.
0: Right. And if you're talking about those sorts of chaotic environments, such as when there's smoke,

0: When you have three kids and a full-time job, life isn't going to be easy. But by looking at how your main strengths and values line up, you're probably doing the right thing. And I think that was really, really, really good advice. And it was sort of like the ticker tape that ran through my head whenever I was struggling as, trying to manage everything, sort of knowing deep within that I was meant to do this work and I love doing this work. And yes, there were sacrifices, but it would be okay. So I took the VIA again last year as part of a retreat at the Modern Elder Academy in Santa Fe. And it was a little bit of a lesson of wherever you go, there you are. But here's the thing. What I want now is different than what I wanted when I was 30. And what this VIA survey does, it helps you see that. It just helps you see a more complete picture of yourself. It's a self-excavation and a self-discovery tool. Because we all have this narrative that we tell ourselves about who we are. But if you start listening to your heart and intuition more, which these self-discovery tools can do, you might actually end up in a different place.
1: 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She's author of Your Turn, How to Create a Midlife You Love. We'll be back after a short break.

0: Hi, everyone. This is Larry Beck, host of Blue Notes Classic Jazz on IPR. I've been sharing jazz with listeners across East Central Indiana. It's been my great pleasure to do so, and quite frankly, it's been a lot of fun. But before I joined the IPR program staff, I was a listener, just like you. Preparing for work in the morning, it was Stan Sollers in Morning Edition. 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
1: In your forecast, today will be cloudy with a high near 75. The evening will have a low of 59. Saturday sees a chance of showers and storms throughout the afternoon. Otherwise, it'll be partly sunny with a high of 81. The evening has a chance for more showers and storms with a low of 67. Sunday sees chances for showers and storms again throughout the afternoon with a high of 81. The late evening will have a chance for, you guessed it, even more showers and storms with a low of 59.
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3: This is Think. I'm Chris Boyd. Today we're exploring how to make the most of midlife with Allison Aubrey, who is a science and health correspondent for NPR News and contributor to CBS Sunday Morning. Her new book is Your Turn: How to Create a Midlife You Love. We spoke recently in front of a live audience. Let's return to that conversation.
4: You write about really becoming a striver as soon as you found your calling in journalism. And this is something that we really value in our culture and admire. Ambition does a lot for us. Mm. Does it also do something to us?
5: Oh, yeah. I mean, I think every ambitious person in this room knows the feeling of the goalpost is here. Oh, no, it's here. No, oh, no, actually, it's here. Can any of you identify with this? Yeah, see, right? I think that it's part of our culture, you know, and I think it doesn't, and a lot of times it works. You know, you can be a striver and be driven, and you can live off adrenaline for a long time until you can't. And your job is to figure out what that moment is. And I realized I'd sort of hit that moment, that I didn't.

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2: 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I'm Jen Blackmer.
3: And I'm Michelle Kinsey. Earlier this season, we played you some of our chat with comic book writer Christy Blanche. But she was too much of a delight not to bring you the entire thing. Let's jump right in to that conversation.
2: Comics have been a part of my life since I was, 6 years old. And I was a huge fan of Peanuts, Charles Schulz. And I write plays now. And those comics taught me basically how people talk, how people dialogue with one another, and doing it in a visual form. I'm so excited today to talk to Christy Blanche. Christy is a comic book writer, entrepreneur, owner of Aw Yeah Comics here in Muncie, and I'll just say overall expert in the art form. Welcome to Pop of Culture, Christy.
4: Thank you so much. I'm really, really honored to be here.
2: We are so happy to have you. I want to begin by talking about comics as an art form. Yeah. And you are a comic book writer. So tell our audience what that means.
4: It means I don't like money. No, just kidding. I mean, I don't. Comic book writer means that I write comics. I write the words of a story. I come up with a story. I write the story, and then I send it off to an artist, and it becomes our story then, just not mine. Mm-hmm. And we create a beautiful story. It's this beautiful marriage of words and pictures. And it's great. And then we have words put in, and then it gets printed and distributed somehow.
2: Absolutely. So what determines in your mind whether a story is effective in this form? Right, because there's such a visual component to it, and you follow sort of the way the pictures and the images evolve along with the dialogue and the story. How do you determine if it's a good comic story?
4: Like one that I'm writing or one that I'm reading?
2: One thing as a writer.
4: Okay. As a writer, I have to be able, I'm a very visual learner. Mm-hmm. So if I can see something, then, and it sticks with me and I can't shake it, I know this is going to be a good story. But the story still, I mean, just because it's a comic, you can't depend on one or the other. It really is merging of two mm-hmm. worlds. And mm-hmm. you really don't want, it's like somebody sitting at a desk and go, I was sitting at my desk.
2: Right.
4: I was hungry.
2: That's not an exciting photo,
4: and went,
2: right?
4: And went for
2: that photo. Yeah, that's not an exciting image.
4: And went for a bite to eat, and it shows it something. You want them to complement each other. So, for example, when I wrote The Damnation of Charlie Wormwood with my friend Chris, we both taught at Ball State. Mm-hmm. That's how we met. And we had a wonderful artist, Chi Ong. And sometimes after I'd send a script and get everything back. We don't even need words in this.
2: Right.
4: He's already said with words everything I needed to say.
2: Yeah.
4: So you just don't want that redundancy. Sometimes the art can take you out of a story. Sometimes the story can take you out of it. So even the lettering and coloring can take you out. If the mm-hmm. lettering is really, really small for people like me, I have to get my glasses out to read it. It's like, and I still can't see it and I'm struggling. Then it doesn't, you don't lose yourself in the story. Mm-hmm. Every so often I'm surprised sometimes. I was reading, Image and Skybound got the Universal Monsters
2: Okay, for our audience who is not comic literate, what does that mean?
4: So the publisher Image, they publish things like Invincible and Walking Dead that have become huge hits on television.
2: Okay, sure,
4: It's just like they can do no wrong right now. They got the license for the Universal Monsters, the Frankenstein, we know, the Dracula, the Bela Lugosi that we know. So they got all of those. And Frankenstein's coming out. And I was like, seriously, what are they going to do with Frankenstein? I mean, I love Frankenstein.
2: Yeah.
4: I've read it. I love the Guillermo del Toro one that just came out because it's Bernie Wrightson inspired, who's my favorite artist, and all of this. And I was like, we'll see if this works, you know? So we get him in, and I try and read all of the new number one comics when they come out so I can talk to people about them. And I'm reading Frankenstein, and it blew me away because of this, not just the story, but the art and the use of the medium. Uh-huh. And it made me fall in love with comics all over again. And I immediately went and ordered more.
2: I love that.
4: And I think about the book and it makes me happy. It's just, it's one of the most wonderful things. And I would tell people, you've got to get this. And
2: well, I love
4: just
2: how
4: so good.
2: So the idea here is that you can take a story that is incredibly familiar, right? Mm-hmm. Like Frankenstein. And I've read multiple iterations and seen multiple versions of it, and a new art style and a new storytelling style and a new sort of combination of those two can make you fall in love with it again.
4: Yeah, absolutely. And it just had to do with everything. It's in comics, the page turn is something that makes it different from every other medium, because you have one chance every two pages to surprise the reader. So when you turn the page, you know, it can be a, or it can be a, oh, that's really, that transition's good.
2: So when you get an idea for a comic, and as the writer, do you typically start first and then you write it down? Do you write it down like, okay, here's what the first panel does, here's what the next panel does, or do you write it more as a narrative?
4: Yes.
2: Okay.
4: So when sometimes you know how it is, you get an idea. I was driving down the street the other day and I saw this vanity license plate and I was like, oh, it had nothing to do with what was on the plate. It was like, I just got this idea about using those in a story. So I had to like pull over into a parking lot so I could write this down.
2: Yep.
4: And I was like, okay, this is good. This is good. This is good. You know, and then I don't usually act on things like that right away. It just, you know, it's like,
2: you have to let it simmer. Absolutely.
4: And see, and see, it's like, is it going to get better on the way here? I've been struggling. I just signed a contract to write for a new series called Encrypted, but I couldn't figure. I've been struggling. I have a lot of the issue one written, but not the beginning. And I was driving here today. I was waiting at the scramble light, and I went, oh, that's it. I got it.
2: Amazing.
4: And so I'm like, I can't wait to get back. I'm like going to get that, you know, written down, but I have it. And so it just, when you're thinking about nothing, and I was thinking about this interview and how lucky we are to have Ball State, and then boom, popped in, and I was like, yes, see, thank you, Ball State. You know?
2: Well, I talk to my students about that a lot, about what it means to be open to the world and what you're doing and be just present, right? Mm-hmm. Because it gives you the opportunity to maybe solve problems in your art that you didn't even know were problems in the first place. Right?
4: Exactly.
2: I love that about the creative process. Mm-hmm. It's awesome to move through the world as a creator, as an artist, as a writer.
4: Oh, I love it. And I know Jeff, my partner, I have notebooks everywhere with little things scribbled all over. And I'm like, ooh, this is a good way to murder. And he's like, You know, and I'm like, I always tell them, oh, honey, you know, you're safe. I would have already done it. So it's okay.
2: No. We've had mystery writers on the show as well who talk about that. So I love that.
4: Clear search history.
2: Yes. You know? Amazing. Amazing. So let's talk about the collaborative process for a little bit. So you say that, you know, sometimes the story will come to you. Sometimes the art informs the story. How do you find artists to collaborate with you?
4: That's

0: you know, I was always encouraging her and all of that. And I said, hey, we're going to have this little mini con and you need to set up and sell your art. She was like, oh no, I can't do that. And I was like, no, I'm not asking you.
1: I'm telling you.
0: So she did, and she had her art there, and her mom was there, and her friends came by, and she sold stuff, and she did great. And she just kept getting better and better and better and better. And so I was, I also edit on the side. So I was editing a friend's book. And editing in comics is different than just reading for grammar. It's not like editing a book where you're like, okay, there. In comics, you have to like, as an editor, you're like, okay, here's the writer. We have to find an artist. So I find the artist. And you also edit the story and you also then edit the words. And then you have to edit it again after the letter goes because, you know, they didn't have an artist. We didn't have an artist for this book. And so I said, let's get Annie Wright. She's never done this before, but she's great. I'm sure she will. And it was a little struggle at first, you know, and she would come into the shop and she would, you know, sketch and let's do this, let's do that. We get the book out. It's called Jane American. Jason Douglas wrote it. It won a Ringo Award, which is an award that they have in Baltimore Comic Con, and they give those out for the year, and it's industry and fan-based. And that book won Best Graphic Novel, and this was an independently published book, and so we were up against Marvel and Image and DC, and we won.
1: Wow.
0: And Annie won Best New Artist, and I could not have been more proud of anything. I was just so excited, you know. It's amazing. I love finding artists. And Muncie is so full of art.
1: That's regular Pop of Culture listeners will know that.
0: Yes. It's people don't know. And I just want to, you know, scream, look how talented. I mean, all of the murals popping up and, you know, downtown is just full of art all the time. I love downtown Muncie. More people should get down there. Yeah. You know, if you're going to walk the walk, you know, or talk the talk, you got to walk the walk.
1: That's right. That's right. We are in the middle of my conversation with Christy Blanche, comic writer and owner of Aw Yeah Comics. Conversations like this with local artists and arts organizers are only possible with your support. We need you to give right here, right now. Here's how.
2: All call 800-646-1812 or go online at indianapublicradio.org. Good afternoon. I'm Luke Jones, the producer of Pop of Culture, here alongside J.R. Jameson.
3: Hello.
2: Say a little something, J.R. See if people recognize your voice.
3: I am J.R. Jameson. And today I'm not on the Facing Project, but I am with Luke Jones during Pop of Culture for this hour and for the pledge drive. And I'm so excited to be here.
2: We're happy to have you. And J.R. and I are part of the very tiny local team here at IPR that work, well, I work hard. I don't know about you, JR. I think you work hard as well to bring you these local programs.
3: I do. I didn't say think, I do.
2: Yeah. But tell me, you're the host of The Facing Project. How long are you in season?
3: Season 8.
2: Wow.
3: So it's been 8 years.
2: Talk a little about what that experience has been like.
3: It's been fantastic. Mm-hmm. I always say I happened my way into radio. I was not a radio person. I guess I am now.
2: Yeah, you are.
3: And our show really started out as small storytelling clips from the Facing Project, which is an organization that I run with Kelsey Timmerman.
2: Yeah.
3: And we started out as just a 23-minute show here on like Thursday evenings on IPR. And over the years, it's expanded to an hour. And it's on Saturdays. And we're all about empathy building and storytelling, which is more important now than ever.
2: Oh, my goodness, right? And when you, because you get the opportunity every week to sit down and have a, what we call in the business, a long-form conversation. You have a long conversation with someone. And that's not something that happens really in other forms of media.
3: No, and public media is really the only place where something like that can exist. Mm-hmm. And if people love our show, or they love tuning in to Pop of Culture, right? They're listening now to that. It's really member support that helps us get that work done. It gives us the opportunity to sit down to have those long-form discussions with artists, creatives, in my work, other people who are doing empathy-based storytelling.
2: Yep.
3: And this is the platform where that exists.

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2: You're listening to Pop of Culture. I'm Jen Blackmer. And we are chatting today with Christy Blanche, owner of Aw Yeah Comics and comics writer and expert. So you mentioned the word con, right?
3: Yes.
2: Which for those of us who are at least, I'll say, tangentially associated with the comic world, because my husband has been a comic reader since he was, I don't know, a toddler. Conventions, right? Why are comic conventions such a big deal?
3: So this is one of the few mediums that you can read and you can connect with the writer or the artist. You have access to them. So you can go and talk to Scott Snyder for a few minutes, or a Frank Miller, or, you know, whoever, you know, Stephanie Phillips. You can go and talk to them and say, hey, you know, I love this. This is what the story meant to me. You can go to the artist and they can draw something on your comic for you, or you can get a commission. So you have, you have that interaction. Mm-hmm. That's why when everybody's like, oh, comics, print comics aren't going to be around because of digital. I'm like, you can't sign a digital book.
2: That's right.
3: Actually, I was proven wrong. I just saw at San Diego Comic Convention this year, they're selling digital remarks and signatures that you can like get an NFT and put it on. And I'm like, okay, no.
2: That sounds kind of boring to me. I'd rather have something on my wall.
3: Yeah,
2: or on my shelf.
3: It's still not the same. It's like, yeah, you get that experience, but it's like there's something that just touching that book and saying, you know, you see it and you're like, oh, I remember this. That was that day and this happened. And conventions are wonderful celebrations of comic book culture. And that's one of the reasons Jeff Torres and I started Muncie Comic Con. Actually, I started before I knew Jeff.
2: Tell us about Muncie Comic Con. Like what is involved in putting together a Comic-Con?
3: Oh my gosh. I have so much respect for people that run conventions, because it does not matter how well you plan, something is going to go wrong.
2: Of course.
3: First you have to find a place and the date, which is not as easy as people think it is. And then you have to start inviting people. You have to, make sure they have hotel rooms. You have to do the flights. You have to have people to pick them up from the flights, which have room in their cars. I have a Prius, so that doesn't work because they're all bringing their big bags. And you have to have the dinners, you have to have the food, you have to say, okay, we're going to be taking them here, we're going to be taking them there. You have to make sure people can get to the convention. Everybody always wants to come see the shop. So we went next door to Aya Comics, is the new little party place, The Vault. Mm-hmm. So they sponsored us and we had an event over there so that people could eat and relax and then come over and they could walk through our shop and see things and see their books on the shelves, which is always fun.
2: And that's kind of the behind the scenes stuff that you don't think about, right? And for those who have never been to a comic convention, the ones I've been to have sort of large scale events, right? Which are panels or talkbacks about a comic or a show or something like that. And then you have vendors who are selling art and selling books, and then you have the opportunity to meet people and get stuff signed. So it really is a multifaceted event. There's a lot of different things that you do.
3: Yeah, we're learning every year. I didn't know the very first year we put the show on, a friend of mine talked me into doing it, Mike, and I'm always like, you did this to me. It was a couple days before the show was supposed to happen. He was going to fly out. He got COVID, so he couldn't come. And I was like, but I don't know what I'm doing.
2: If it can go wrong, it will, right?
3: So I was like, you know what? I'm just going to fake it like I know what I'm doing. And I was in touch with him, you know, before and after. He was like, I never thought of doing like a little costume parade. I never thought that's a great, you know.
2: Yeah,
3: so,
2: yeah.
3: It's like, so I just, it was improv. So we try to keep it very comic book focused because that's what I love. So I want Muncie to be able to have something that they can go and do and look forward to and love. You know, I mean, there are plenty of things, but, you know, for comic book people, I know growing up as a female that I ate, lived, breathed everything, comic books and Star Wars. Mm. Star Wars was my thing. I mean, I had my tube socks with Chewbacca on them and, you know, everything I had was Star Wars. I saved my money just so I could buy Star Wars stuff. I don't know how my mother made it through. Mm. Well, I do because I made it through my children, but I'm like, I encouraged it. So I wasn't, you know, it's like people made fun of me and it wasn't like the thing. Being a nerd.
2: Absolutely. Being a nerd was not cool when we were younger.
3: I mean, sometimes I think maybe I kind of deserved it. I did start a Flash Gordon fan club in fifth grade, you know, made the little membership cards and all of that. And we would meet. There were three of us. but I got to tell Sam Jones when I moderated a panel with him, I got to tell him that story. And it was such kind of a great way to like come back to like, yes, it's okay.
2: Look, a wonderful through
3: line. Look
2: where
3: I am now, all you people who made fun of me, you know.
2: Well, and comic books are fine. I mean, they found their audiences, and you talk about just how much you loved the worlds that are made and the stories that are told. And the fact that it is so popular now is so exciting for, you know, so many of us who grew up reading these stories and loving these stories, but not finding that community in, you know, the world at large. So it's super exciting.
3: It's not easy to get big names to come to a small town in Muncie for a one-day show. It's because there's so many other places they can go and probably they think make more money. But everyone that has come here has, please, can we come back? This is wonderful. We've had Timothy Zahn here. If people don't know who he is, he basically is the person who kept Star Wars alive through the original trilogy and episode one. He was writing Heir to the Empire and all of these amazing books. And he created Thrawn and he created Mara Jade. And he was here in Muncie and people were just like, what? I mean, he's like, he and I have been friends for years. And when he found out I was having a convention, I hadn't invited him because I was like, I don't know if we can afford the ticket. I don't know if we can do that. And he was like, oh, I bought my ticket. I'm coming. And I was like, okay, well, we're reimbursing you, you know, they made our decision, but it was a great decision. It was wonderful. We've had him. We had Infernal Hulk writer Philip Kennedy Johnson. He was here not last year, but the year before, and he and I are good friends. He just, Infernal Hulk has Muncie in it.
4: I think
3: a lot of people don't realize that.
4: I didn't realize that.
3: In issue 2, it's in Muncie, Indiana. And issue, I think it's issue 3, you can actually see the Unity Bridge. He has like, because he took pictures and he was here. So you can like see a couple of the buildings that look familiar and the Unity Bridge. And in issue 5, there happens to be comics. We're in the Marvel Universe now.
4: How about that?
3: Yeah. Yeah. So I like to say I was hiding behind one of the bookshelves. So I'm actually in there.
4: I love that story about Timothy Zahn wanting to come here, which just shows, you know, how committed the artists and writers are to their fans.
3: To their fans, and they want comic shops and comic conventions to succeed because we love the community. We love the comics community. People will say, oh, I cheated on you and I went to another shop. And I'm like, no. Please, if you're in a town, go to the comic shop. And if it's a great shop, buy something, please. It's like, we want the more the merrier, more comic stores, more, you know, pop culture. It just makes people happy. People walk in every day to the comic shop. And what makes me the happiest is they'll say, this is my happy place. This, all my troubles are out there. This is just where I come. And I'm just like, I feel good. Right. That is exactly what they're supposed to feel when they walk in.
4: That's great. I love that answer. Yeah. Christy Blanche is a comics writer and owner and operator of Aw Yeah Comics in Muncie, Indiana. Thanks, Christy.
3: Thank you.
5: 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So if you like us existing, please give. 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
1: 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Good afternoon. I'm Luke. That's JR.
0: Hello.
1: We are part of the team that brings you local shows here at IPR, shows that are based in East Central Indiana, where we live and work. And we are coming to you this hour to ask you to support that local work. And I believe we have
0: a very exciting update.
1: You okay?
0: Yes. So, Stacey Alexander, thank you for calling in this hour.
1: Wonderful.
0: You are the winner of the Clancy's gift card, which is so exciting. And we hope that while you're going through the car wash, you're listening to IPR.
1: And we need you to join Stacy. 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Our goal this hour, JR, totally doable. We're trying to raise $500 for local programming. Mm-hmm. We've got $400 left to go. We've got 20 some odd minutes to do it. Doable. I feel like that's doable.
0: Mm-hmm.
1: And quite frankly, I don't want to sound uppity, but JR, you and I are not inexpensive. We cost money.
0: We do, but not that much.
1: But it takes resources.
0: But it does take resources to put on the local shows and all of the programming we bring to listeners.
1: Absolutely. And you've talked before, I believe I've heard on air before, about the number of hours that you put into one show of The Facing Project.
0: Yes, yeah. 1 hour long episode of The Facing Project typically takes me somewhere over 40 hours to record, to write, to co-produce. It's a lot of time and energy. Mm-hmm. And I'm a volunteer, honestly. Like, I'm a volunteer in this work. And so I volunteer all of my time to put that together. But it's important to me to donate that time to Indiana Public Radio. But all of the mechanics that go behind that does take resources.
1: Yep.
0: And we do rely on member support to make that happen.
1: Yeah. And our Pop of Culture team, obviously not myself and some of the student producers that we have on it, Michelle Kinsey, Jen Blackmore, Kara Duquette, names you know, the hosts of that show. I'm sure they wouldn't mind me saying they're also all volunteers.
0: Yes. Yeah.
1: They give their time because they feel so strongly about local arts and culture in East Central Indiana. But I liked the word that you used, the mechanics of that, what it takes to get it to air, the time in the studio, the recording and editing and getting it out, even out over the airwaves, all that technical stuff mm-hmm. that you and I don't have to deal with, that takes money. And that is why we are asking for your money. If you go online to indianapublicradio.org or call us at 800-646-1812, your support allows us to continue bringing you these local programs. And we're talking about the effort that it takes to put into that. Can we talk about the effort that goes into local journalism that airs on IPR?
0: Oh, yeah, absolutely. I mean, the research that has to go into that, I mean, we're fact-based journalism. Mm-hmm. And so that's not just finding a clip and putting it out there. That's actually doing the research into if that clip is accurate and true, because we want to provide the best mm-hmm. evidence-based reporting that we can to our listeners. And that takes time and energy in order to do that. And that also takes resources.
1: Yep. And NPR has said it before. I've seen it in memos and such. And I know it is a principle here at IPR. We don't want to be first. We want to be right.
0: That's right.
1: And that is something that takes time. You have to find someone and talk to them. Sometimes you have to drive someplace. That takes time, that takes money, that takes gas money, quite frankly. And your support allows us to spread out across East Central Indiana, bring you more local reporting, bring you more arts and culture, bring you more empathy-based yeah. conversations, which, as you've said, JR, are essential right now.
0: Yeah.
1: So,
0: in our remaining goal, we have 20 minutes left in this hour, and our goal is $400. So please help us out if you can. 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
0: Oh my gosh.
1: If honestly, by now, if you don't know the phone number, just go to the website.
0: That's right.
1: That's easy.
0: Thank you, Luke.
1: 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And hey, thank you.
2: I'm Jen Blackmer.
5: And I'm Michelle Kinsey. This is Pop of Culture. Earlier this year, we celebrated our 100th episode.
2: And as part of that celebration, we took a look back at WayWo, the segment where we ask local artists, what are you working on?
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2: In December of 2023, the Pop team had a meeting where we gathered ideas for our new show. Our soon-to-be co-host, Michelle Kinsey, brought a full page of ideas, including one that said,
6: "And every week, we interview an artist and ask them, what are you working on?"
2: And from there, Kara Duquette got to work. Our first interview was with Levi Rinker.
7: Hi, my name's Levi Rinker, and I am the economic development specialist for the city of Anderson, and my focus is on downtown revitalization strategies, is one hat that I wear. The other hat, I'm co-founder and art director at a local artist cooperative that we found downtown.
8: So you're kind of driving the revitalization beat in downtown Anderson.
7: Yeah, right. I put on my tap shoes and do a little dance. Maybe put on my cheerleading skirt. Go team, you know?
2: Levi told us about the artist alley he was working on in downtown Anderson. Levi himself constructed arches on each side of the alley and asked other artists to paint panels.
8: So these panels, are they like relief? Are they flat paint? Could you describe a little bit about it?
7: Yeah, I mean, originally the concept was just, you know, a 4x8 treated plywood board and paint on it. But again, you know, you give artists a few specs and parameters and, you know, they're going to bend it. And yeah, so we have pieces that, you know, break the plane, more three-dimensional, sculpturesque.
2: As we looked back across three seasons of WayWo, we reached out to a few artists and asked them, what are you working on now? Levi sent us this update for 2026.
9: This year for the exhibition, we're opening up submissions to all ages in the community, trying to get as many as 56 young artists from our local school districts showcasing their creative works. We've expanded the Artist Alley now into four locations downtown, hanging the previous year's works in different spots, connecting the Anderson Museum of Art to Dickman Town Center Plaza throughout the business district. This year, we're doing some major light enhancements and adding another partner with the Historical Society of Madison County, where we'll be adding 9 panels of illustrations by artist Philip George, who's depicting the history of Madison County over the years. So really excited for this expansion this year. Looking to get so many people involved and walking downtown. We're excited for it.
4: Another one of our early asks was Molly Shaler.
10: My name is pronounced Molly Shaler, not Shaler, which it often happens to be used that way. And my husband actually had to tell me that I was pronouncing his name wrong about 2 months into our dating process. He let me know I had that all wrong. So it's common. It happens to all of us. As far as my work goes, I definitely am a creative. I've been making things all my life, practically compulsively.
4: When we talked to her in season one, Molly was engaging her community through art by restoring jewelry.
10: And I have had the best time talking with people about their stories and their loved ones and these objects, and either remaking them into something that suits their current style and fashion, but still like echoes back to your aunt's great aunt Sally's story, or just repairing it in a way so that let's say that maybe there is a piece that you bought on your vacation and you really loved it, but when you actually put it on, it always falls in a funny way and it doesn't quite work with your body. So I get to talk with people about what these objects that they love, and then I get to work with them to remake them into something that they can enjoy all the time and wear close to their bodies.
4: When we reached back out for an update, no surprise here, she wanted to share her latest community and arts connection.
11: I'm working on a project called Pressing Matters, a community jelly printing initiative here in Muncie. If you've never heard of jelly printing, it's a monoprinting technique that's incredibly accessible. No press, no experience needed, just a soft gel plate, some acrylic paint, and a brayer. The results are these beautiful, one-of-a-kind prints. I hosted 2 sold-out workshops at Majax this winter, and I'll be hosting workshops around town for people of all ages, from kids to seniors, at community spaces people already know and love. Then we'll bring the prints together in a group show in Muncie, because art is for everyone.
4: Since those earliest days, we've asked over 60 artists and arts organizers what they're working on. We've talked to local painters.
12: Well, I am finishing up the last of a series of 6 ecosystem paintings. I've been working on them for over 15 years now.
13: These are primarily acrylic with some collage work, mm-hmm. and they're inspired by my personal alchemy of more negative or difficult emotions. I've self-guided myself through art therapy for about a decade now.
14: I wanted to get out of my head, literally on the floor throwing paint around. And that's what led to a lot of new discoveries.
4: We've thrown down with potters.
15: Once I started throwing, I never looked back. It was so much fun.
16: Even before I started working on these robots, it was the clay that kind of brought my strength back in my hands and allowed me to kind of recover from that.
4: And folks all across the artistic spectrum.
17: I tested some things out. I tested new lighting. I tested new ways to color grade. So I'm really excited to show some growth in my photography and in my art.
18: I've just got a ton of, I've got a lot of pieces of wood. And so, you know, I kind of look at everything that I have and I said, oh, this would be interesting here. And I think, what if I put this next to that?
19: Yes, I'd hope to be hip deep in diamonds, but they're a poor substitute for what I really crave. A bona fide hero to help me feel whole. For without a hero, what am I? Half a villain, a pirate in part, ruthless, but toothless.
4: That's Sean Orlowski, one of our favorite local voices.
20: To all my friends and fellow creatives out there, keep inspired, keep creating, and keep having fun.
4: Some of the artists we speak to are making work for fun, some are building their community, and some are working on personal projects.
21: We made a pillow out of my dad's shirts. He recently passed July 18th, 2024. Mm-hmm. And we thought, I mean, he has a lot of shirts, so we wanted to kind of incorporate that and just have it around the house for hugs.
4: We often say that What Are You Working On is where we talk to artists both full-time and free-time. That's because any time dedicated to art is important to this show. You are important to this show. Thank you for helping our team with what we've been working on.
8: Well, Jen.
4: What, Michelle?
8: It's time for the arts calendar.
4: Always. Yeah. Let's do this.
8: This week, we're getting a little sparkly.
4: I know we are.
8: Friday, September 18th, pay homage to the iconic female vocalists of yesterday and today with Rhinestone Cowgirls, legendary ladies of country music. 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
4: Enjoy. All right. Muncie Civic Theater is presenting, this is great, Stranger Sings. Mm-hmm. Yes, that's what I said. Stranger Sings through September 26th in the Casaza Family Studio Theater. Stranger Sings, the parody musical, is an upside down take on the hit Netflix series and all its campy 1980s glory. 288-PLAY, P-L-A-Y, has tickets and more info.
8: Mm-hmm. This is your last weekend to catch Play On at Anderson's Main Stage Theater. When a theater troupe tries to produce a brand new murder mystery, the playwright keeps rewriting scenes, actors can't remember their lines, and the stage crew is barely holding things together. MainStageTheater.org is the place to go for more info. Gordy Fine Art and Framing Company is hosting an exhibition of paintings by Carol Strock Wasson and photographs by her son, Daniel Wasson. The show's title, Landscape, refers to the land in their art. It also refers to their family business, Wasson Nursery, where they have spent a lifetime creating landscapes for their customers. This is on display through October 31st.
4: Ball State's Department of Theater and Dance presents The Fantastics, which is, I don't know if you know this, the longest running musical of all time.
8: Wow.
4: Yeah, through September 27th. It's not this production. The production is the longest running.
8: Okay, I get it. I get it. Yeah. Ball State has been doing this show for 100 years.
4: It runs here through September 27th. The Fantastics is a timeless and bittersweet fable filled with love, heartbreak, and discovery, told with breathtaking poetry, gentle humor, and theatrical simplicity.
8: Cool. You can celebrate Oktoberfest at the Guardian Brewing Company in Muncie on Saturday, September 19th from 6 to 10 p.m. The 10th annual celebration features live music, prizes, food trucks, and beer, including root beer.
4: That's definitely beer.
8: Mm-hmm.
4: Yeah. Richmond Symphony Orchestra will open its 70th season on Saturday, September 19th at the Civic Hall Performing Arts Center. The concert, titled The Homecoming, plans to reconnect the orchestra with its origins. Mm. The music begins at 7:30 p.m.
8: 70 years.
4: I know.
8: Wow. Spirit Fest is Saturday, September 19th at Camp Chesterfield. And that's in Chesterfield, of course. Spirit Fest transforms historic grounds into a lively celebration of discovery and wellness. Guests can enjoy readings, bodywork, and lots of unique vendors.
4: And you are invited to spend some spooky time with the Addams family on stage at Richmond Civic Theater this weekend. Wednesday Addams has fallen in love with a normal boy.
8: Oh, no.
4: The musical comedy runs through September 27th. 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
4: And me, Jen Blackmer. Pop of Culture is a production from IPR on the campus of Ball State University. 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
0: And welcome back to the Pledge Drive. I am J.R. Jameson, and I am here with Luke.
1: Hi.
0: And we are so excited to be joining you on this Friday afternoon to talk about all of the work we do here at Indiana Public Radio and how we need listener support to continue the good programming that we do here on the air.
1: Yeah, I think it's good programming, but obviously I work here. I'm inclined to be proud of the work that we do. And I don't know about you, JR, but when I'm out in public and someone says like, oh, what do you do? And I'm so proud when I get to say I work at Indiana Public Radio.
0: Yes, me too. I always say I make people cry, but in a good way. And that's only possible on a station like Indiana Public Radio, right? The kind of work that we do here is truth-telling. It's empathy-based storytelling. That's the work that I do. And and it may make people cry, and they have those driveway moments, but that's why we do this work.
1: Yeah. And as a producer, you didn't hear me say this if you're listening right now. Maybe now would be a good time to call 800-646-1812. And then what I say can just whoosh past your ears. As a producer, when someone starts crying in the middle of an interview, obviously the immediate thought is empathy. And I'm so appreciative that someone comes in and opens, you know, themselves up to a conversation like that. But then the producer side of my brain is like, this is going to be great radio.
0: What a perfect driveway moment.
1: I know. that's what we're striving for, right? Yeah. We're striving to, especially in those longer form interviews, like what you do, JR, we want to dig down and get to, you know, the why and the emotion and what people are really feeling. And we want to give them the time to do that.
0: Yeah, absolutely. And the space to do that as well. And anytime I bring a guest into the studio, even if it has to be via Zoom, because maybe they're not local, but especially if they're local and they get to come in here and interact, even just to see the joy of a guest who maybe hasn't been on air before, and they get the opportunity to do that and to share their story, and that story to go out to all of you to listen to, and just think about that ripple effect of the storytelling that happens on all of our shows that we do, both locally and the programming that we provide.
1: It does make me feel so warm when we reach out to someone and they send back like 3 exclamation points like, yes, I would love to come join you in studio, because we're in East Central Indiana. This isn't a major media hub.
0: It's not.
1: Oh, when you are here, JR, it is. But there's not necessarily a lot of coverage of, especially on the show that I do, Local Arts and Culture, or those long-form empathy-based conversations like what you do. There's not a lot of that around here, and the opportunity to have people on that don't often get behind a mic is something that I do not take for granted.
0: And thinking about our listeners too, and our reach into rural communities and populations that we oftentimes might be the only programming that can reach, especially during times of emergency.
1: Yeah, and the only reliable news source, possibly. There's lots of sources, but you want one that is fact-based, trustworthy, one that when they say something, you can verify that someone has gone and double-check what's being said on the air at some point. That is increasingly shrinking across the U.S., but especially in rural areas. Rural areas.
0: It's a hard word to say. I always struggle with it as well.
1: Something that's not hard to say, our phone number, 800-646-1812, and our website, indianapublicradio.org.
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3: 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Clouds will stick around for today. We're on track for a high of 75 degrees. Tonight is partly cloudy and cool. Our low drops to 59 degrees. 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
23: Live from NPR News, I'm Lakshmi Singh. NPR has acquired an internal Department of Homeland Security email that raises new questions about the Trump administration's election plans. NPR's Miles Parks reports the email is heavily redacted, but it contains a list of election jurisdictions that offer ballot materials in different languages.
24: The email shows an exchange among DHS personnel, including the department's point person, on rooting out voter fraud. Attached to the email is a list of counties and states that offer election materials and ballots in non-English languages. It was shared alongside a Justice Department checklist outlining requirements for prosecution of voting crimes. Nothing in the document alludes to enforcement activity at the locations mentioned, and it's against federal law for armed federal agents to be at the polls. But its release comes at a time when Democrats are worried about the Trump administration's plans. Two different coalitions of civil rights groups have filed suit to stop DHS from deploying agents to the polls, something that DHS Secretary Mark Wayne Mullen didn't rule out earlier this month. Miles Parks, NPR News, Washington.
23: Early voting is underway in Virginia. The Commonwealth joins a handful of states where registered voters can cast a ballot in person ahead of Election Day, November 3rd. Voters will decide the outcome of Senate and U.S. House races in Virginia as they and voters nationwide determine the overall makeup of the next Congress. Three constitutional amendments are also on the ballot in Virginia. They address reproductive rights, same-sex marriage, and restoration of voting rights for convicted felons who've served their time. Members of NATO are sounding the alarm about escalating threats from Russia. The president of France told reporters today that the Russian government had allegedly intensified hybrid threats against his country. President Emmanuel Macron says he is ordering the government to increase protections of France's defense sites and critical infrastructure. In Poland, Prime Minister Donald Tusk is also warning of a Russian strike on countries that support Ukraine. Here's Esme Nicholson.
25: Addressing Polish lawmakers on Thursday, Tusk said Russia intends to fire drones or missiles into NATO territory and then claim they are accidental in order to test NATO resolve. Tusk said he'd received intelligence from NATO, Ukraine and US agencies, but did not specify which ones he was citing. He stressed that there is nothing to suggest an invasion, but signaled that Poland is about to face a real test of its commitment to Ukraine. Tusk appealed for unity within Poland and NATO to guarantee a resolute response to any attacks. He also underscored Poland's own commitment to the alliance's defense. For NPR News, I'm Esme Nicholson in Berlin.
23: The Oracle of Omaha is handing over the reins. Warren Buffett has stepped down as chairman of Berkshire Hathaway for the first time since 1970. However, Buffett is still expected to remain involved as chairman emeritus. This is NPR News.
1: 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I'm Luke Jones, a local producer here at IPR. I'm here alongside our managing editor, Stephanie Weekman.
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1: 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What did you notice when you started listening to IPR? 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
22: 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I'm Ana Maria Sayre.
7: And I'm Bobby Carter.
22: That's the sound of go-go. A steady beat that's usually between 80 and 94 beats per minute. It's full of funk and soul with heavy percussion, conga drums, cowbells, and tambourines.
7: Its roots go all the way back to Africa, but it's also infused with a Latin flavor. It's dance music that is a cultural expression of our nation's capital, Washington, D.C.
9: Well, when you hear go-go, you think of D.C., New York, California, and all that's hip-hop, you know? Well, D.C. is go-go. This is where it all started, and it's where it's been since 1976.
22: Chuck Brown was known as the godfather of go-go. Before he died in 2012, he played the music for almost 40 years. Style has evolved over time, but the syncopated drum beat remains. That's the heart of go-go.
9: It's a groove. It's a feeling that goes on and on and on. That's why they call it go-go.
7: Another characteristic of go-go music is the call and response nature of the music. You know what I'm saying? Shout out Northeast, Northwest, shout out PG County, everybody out in Largo, shout out MoCo. The audience interaction is what's key.

0: Bobby, you've lived in DC long enough to, I imagine, really get to know go-go. What do you think makes it so special?
1: To me, it's the rawness on it. If you've ever been to a go-go, those drums pierce through your entire being. It is raw. It's oftentimes way too loud, but it's just the feeling. It's the percussion. You know what I mean? Mm-hmm. That those drums just move the entire building.
0: Mm-hmm. And it's really a blend like nothing I've ever heard before.
1: Yeah, for sure.
0: On this show, we've got the four most well-known go-go bands to ever play this music.
1: That's right, Anna. Coming up, we'll hear some Trouble Funk, some Rare Essence, some EU, aka Experience Unlimited. But first, we're going to start with the OG himself, the great Chuck Brown. This is Chuck Brown at the Tiny Desk in 2010.

0: That was the godfather of go-go, Chuck Brown, at the Tiny Desk. We heard It Don't Mean a Thing, Run Joe, Bustin' Loose, Wind Me Up, and we started out with Senorita.
1: Now, before we go on, we gotta mention, and if you're from DC, you know that go-go songs can literally go-go on and on. So what we're gonna hear today are Tiny Desk versions of these songs, so stick around and feel that go-go groove.
0: Franny Kelly and Bob Boylan produced that show. Kevin Waite recorded and mixed it. Up next, we've got Trouble Funk and Rare Essence.
1: And later this hour, it's EU.
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1: 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I'm Bobby Carter.
0: And I'm Ana Maria Sayer. This hour, we're celebrating 50 years of a cultural phenomenon, go-go music. Bobby, we need to let the people know that when we say go-go, we're not talking about go-go girls dancing in a club.
1: Anything but, Ana. The go-go that we're talking about is an offshoot of funk music born in Washington, D.C. back in the 70s.
0: It's this slow and simple groove, but hidden within it are dense polyrhythms and interwoven harmonies. This is music that sets the pace of the party.
1: That's right. Another go-go band that emerged in the 70s was Trouble Funk, led by the band's bassist and lead vocalist Big Tony.
0: In 1982,

0: who have coined themselves as the ambassadors of go-go.
1: That's right, Anna. And look, Trouble Funk's take on this music is so distinct. Of course they got the go-go groove, but they use an old school R&B horn line. They got congas too, but timbales are front and center in their arrangements.
0: Timbales are a high-pitched metal drum that originated in Cuba and are regularly used in Latin genres like salsa and mambo.
1: All right, so let's hear them now. We're going to start this set off right with Pump Me Up. This is Trouble Funk at the Tiny Desk.

y'all. Right about now, we're going to take y'all back. We're going to take y'all way back to Trouble Funk's very first hit, 1979. LT.

0: That was Trouble Funk at the Tiny Desk back in 2018. We heard E-flat Boogie, It's in the Mix, a.k.a. Don't Touch That Stereo, Drop the Bomb, Grip It, and we started out with Pump Me Up.
1: Thank you. All right, so let's keep going. Another go-go band to play the desk was Rare Essence, a group that started in 1976. James Funk Thomas, one of the vocalists for Rare Essence, told World Cafe how they got started.
2: It started with Chuck Brown, the godfather of go-go. Mm-hmm. And it started with a Latin rhythm, because he came from a group called the Los Latinos. Coming up behind him, I used to be his DJ early on. And I came up with this great idea to emulate the godfather. And we had gotten a percussionist named Jungle Boogie. And he studied under an African percussionist. Mm-hmm. So he kind of changed the sound from Latin rhythm to African rhythm. And that's basically what you kind of hear with the different rhythms in the group.
0: Guitarist and vocalist Andre Whiteboy Johnson picks up the story.
3: Jungle Boogie brought the African rhythm to it, but the call and response thing was actually mainly James Funk's thing. Him having almost full-on conversations with the audience at times is the basis of what go-go music is.
1: All right, so let's hear some of those conversations now. Here's Rare Essence at the Tiny Desk.

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0: Double E. S-S-E-N. I hear you over here.
2: R-A-R. 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
0: Here we go. Let the world hear you.
2: R-A-R.
0: After 40 plus years.

0: That was Rare Essence, another OG go-go band at the Tiny Desk. We just heard Overnight Scenario, Lock It, Bad Bad, One-on-One, Freaky Deek, and Rock This Party.
1: Did you hear that special shout-out for Sweet Soraya?
0: Mm-hmm.
1: That's our executive producer, and she produced that Rare Essence show. Josh Rogerson was the audio engineer. He also mixed the Trouble Funk show. Abby O'Neill produced that one.
0: When we come back, we've got one more go-go band for you. EU, a.k.a. 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
3: In your forecast, today will be cloudy with a high near 75. The evening will have a low of 59. Saturday sees a chance of showers and storms throughout the afternoon. Otherwise, it'll be partly sunny with a high of 81. The evening has a chance for more showers and storms with a low of 67. Sunday sees chances for showers and storms again throughout the afternoon with a high of 81. The late evening will have a chance for, you guessed it, even more showers and storms with a low of 59.
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0: 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I'm Bobby Carter.
1: And I'm Ana Maria Sayer. This hour, we're celebrating 50 years of go-go music with another band that got its start in the

0: Now, you might recognize this song. This song, The Butt, by Experience Unlimited, a.k.a. EU, peaked at number one on the U.S. Billboard Hot Black Singles chart in 1988. Hot Black Singles chart. That existed.
1: I was like, whoa.
0: It was released as a single off the soundtrack for Spike Lee's movie, The Classic School Days.
1: EU is led by Gregory Sugar Bear Elliott. He was born in North Carolina, but his family moved to Washington, D.C. when he was just 2 years old. At Ballou High School in Southeast D.C., the bassist put together a group of musicians called The Rebels that eventually became his band. They still play today.
0: When Sugar Bear was in the office for the show, we asked him what this music means to him.
2: Go-Go is my life. It's the best music in the world. It's an instant party. You can't stay still. You are part of it as soon as you hear it because you move. It's heavy percussion bass. It's call and response. A big, giant party. That's what Go-Go is to me and to the world.
0: Sugar Bear is right about that. Ana, you missed it. He had the whole office shaking. This is Experience Unlimited at the Tiny Desk.
2: Y'all loosen up some fun, y'all. All right.

0: That was EU at the Tiny Desk closing out this Go-Go Hour on Tiny Desk Radio. We just heard the Tiny Desk version of The Butt, Oombappa, EU Freeze, Taste of Your Love, Go Juju Go, Ooh La La La. And they started out with Shake Your Thing. Bobby, I know you were shaking your thing at that show. Sorry I missed it.
1: Anna, it was a rare shaking that thing moment, if you know what I mean.
0: Oh, I believe it, Bobby.
1: That thing was thing.
0: And you know what? I'm not sorry I missed it.
1: Saraya Muhammad produced that show, and Neil T-Vault recorded and mixed it. Neil is also our technical director, and Saraya is also our executive producer.
0: Tiny Desk Radio is produced by Walter Ray Watson and Noah Caldwell. Lars Gottrich is our series editor. Our theme was composed by Kaylin Ellis. Sonali Mehta is the executive director of NPR Music.
1: 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I'm Bobby Carter.
0: And I'm Ana Maria Sayer. This is NPR.
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7: If you could cloud gaze on a distant planet, what would you see? I'm Flora Lichtman, and this is Science Friday. Researchers using the James Webb Space Telescope have detected not just a planet, but its clouds. And the clouds on that gas giant are super weird. We'll talk about them. Plus, looking for nutrition data in an unlikely place. The DNA left behind in the sewers.
8: You see everything. Things like rice, bananas, wheat. And then we see a lot of things that you wouldn't necessarily think we eat a lot of.
7: Researchers say it could be a way to flush out new nutrition data. And for basketball fans, a physicist's investigation into why sneakers squeak and his related art project, Darth Vader's Imperial March, The Squeakquel. Stick around, it's after this.
9: Hey, Ira here. Coming up this hour, everything from rock clouds on a distant exoplanet to the surprising physics behind a squeaky sneaker. We're searching for the science in the world around you and beyond. 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
6: 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Good afternoon. I'm Stephanie Weekman here with J.R. Jameson.
10: Hello. Hi. 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
6: 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And that's pretty much it. That's the job.
10: Yeah. And our goal this hour is $500. And for the first person who gives us a call, mm-hmm. during this hour.
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11: It's only 70 degrees today, so it's a little bit easier. When we were talking about this in previous days, when it was 90 outside, you feel like you could go through the car wash yourself just because it's so humid outside. We know that the Clancy's Car Wash and all of the thank you gifts that we are giving out during this pledge drive is an enticement, but we know the real reason that you are going to give is because you listen all of the time. Is Science Friday destination listening for you? Do you never miss a show? Then we need to hear from you. 1-800-646-1812.
10: Yeah, Science Friday is such a great show, as are all of our programs. Mm-hmm. We do, and it's because of listener support we can provide this kind of programming.
11: Absolutely. All of these programs are great, but they are not free. Science Friday is part of a pack of shows from WNYC in New York. We spend with them more than $10,000 a year to bring you several of probably some of your favorite shows, both Friday afternoons and on the weekend.
10: Mm-hmm. And with our local shows, that's mostly volunteer hours that are put in there, but does also take resources to produce those shows. So any kind of support that listeners can provide us would be welcome. And our goal, again, is $500 for this hour.
11: And that goal is a scary number. You don't have to do it yourself. You should give, and then you could call, you know, or text your, you know, your friends and your relatives and get them to do it too. Mm-hmm. We have people who say, like, oh, I don't quite know how much to give. Give us $5 a month. Give us $10 a month. If you give us $5 a month, we will send you, that is $60 a year. We will send you a really nice new mug that we've created. It's teal. It's got logos for both IPR and the note on it. So if you jump back and forth between the two of them, you've got a mug that can show that you like both of them.
10: Or if you give just $3 more, $8 a month, you get a tote bag, right? Featuring IPR and the note. And those are really nice tote bags, especially I like them when I travel to put my shoes in.
11: Oh, there we go. Yes, this one is black and also on either side has an IPR logo and the note logo. So you can rock whichever one gives you the most street cred during the farmer's market or when you travel.
10: Oh, I love that. So you can flip it.
11: Exactly. 1-800-646-1812 is our phone number. 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
12: This is Science Friday. I'm Flora Lichtman. If you're a basketball fan, you're probably well acquainted with this sound. What is the science behind that signature sound? Look, if you're tempted to tag out, don't, because it turns out the physics is sticky and surprising and involves lightning bolts and earthquakes. I'm not kidding. So lace up, get your mind off the bench, because joining me now to talk about this is the lead author on a new paper in Nature that investigates the squeak. Dr. Adele Giuliuli is an experimental physicist at Harvard. Adele, why this question?
13: So when I first arrived to the U.S., one of the first things that you do as an immigrant is to get accustomed with the local people is that you go to their sports events. And let me tell you that Boston people and Bostonians are very much fans of their different sports.
12: We know. We know, Adele. We know.
13: And so I went to a Celtics game for the NBA. And, you know, there are two things that strike you. The first thing is how enthusiastic the crowd is. And the second one is this omnipresent sound that never leaves your ears when you're in the stadium, which is the squeaking of basketball shoes when players are sliding, right? And so for me, it was why, simple question, why do basketball shoes squeak?
12: Okay, so run me through your setup. How did you figure this out?
13: Well, one of my interns was a fan of basketball, and he had these beat down basketball shoes. So I asked him to borrow just one shoe, not the two. And
12: I love that you needed a used shoe. Like, I feel like there's that, that, you know, you couldn't buy a shoe. I love that.
13: You know, it's not that easy, because if you go to your purchasing department and you tell them, I want new basketball shoes, they start asking questions, you know, even though the money that you got is from a grant that you wrote, it's your sweat, and but they still ask you questions, you know, checks and balances.
12: I got it. Okay, so you have this used basketball shoe, and then what?
13: And then, you know, we're a friction lab, so we're used to visualizing frictional interfaces, and it is quite simple to do. You take an acrylic plate, transparent, you put LED around it, and you put black tape all around that LED strip. You connect it to light, and then you have this very simple yet powerful optical setup called total internal reflection. And then you put in a camera, you put in a microphone, you synchronize the two, you take the beat down basketball shoe, and you do a test. And we were recording with this very high-speed camera that can go up to 1 million images per second. And we saw something that we did not foresee.
12: Tell us.
13: All right. So what you see when you rub or when you slide a basketball shoe on a smooth, dry surface is these ripples. Think about them as wrinkles. So the sole of the shoe wrinkles, and that wrinkle travels at supersonic speed. And the frequency of repetition of these fast-traveling wrinkles sets the frequency of the sound.
12: Hmm.
13: Yes.
12: So your shoe is not sliding uniformly?
13: No.
12: It's like sticking and slipping? Is that right?
13: It's what we thought shoes did, as they all stick in a block and they all move in a block. Instead, what we see are what we call slip pulses. So what does it mean, slip pulses? Is that the whole interface, frictional interface between the shoe and the smooth surface, rigid surface, is stuck. Nothing moves except the regions where this wrinkle is traveling. And so think about it as almost like when you take a rug and then you give it a shake and you see that fold travels through it. That's how I would try to convey what's going on at the frictional interface.
12: You're a physicist. Was that cool and surprising? Like, put that finding in context.
13: Okay. So usually what you think about rubbers are very boring. no disrespect to the rubber tribology community, but it's usually boring. It's usually slow. And when you see these supersonic slip pulses, it is quite exciting for us, because usually these kind of events, these kind of phenomena, you see mostly in geophysical settings. So, for example,
12: like plate tectonics?
13: Yes. When you have an earthquake or when you have a rupture, the dynamics of this rupture versus the shoe squeaking or the shoe moving share a lot of similarities that we did not foresee.
12: Okay, so a shoe squeaking across the surface is acting like two continental plates banging against each other?
13: Sliding against each other, yes. Yes.
12: So it's like an earthquake on the basketball court.
13: I would say maybe like a shoe quake, you know? So it's a quake at a different scale. Instead of being hundreds of miles long, it's a few inches. So
12: a shoe quake.
13: Yeah.
12: Amazing. Okay. What else did you see? Because I know you were watching this in high speed. So you saw these waves. You find the shoe quake. What else do you find?
13: Gabriele, my co-first author, and I, we were in the lab doing experiments. And, you know, we watch the movie after we do the experiment, and it's several millions of images that we record. So we go one by one to try to look at what's going on. And what we saw there was something very surprising that I assumed at first to be a glitch or the camera misbehaving. But then when you look closely and when you repeat experiments, you see systematically lightning as a trigger for these opening slip pulses. And you know,
12: lightning.
13: I don't get this rush usually. But at that moment, I was like, this is so cool. This is really one of the coolest moments in my life to share that kind of happiness and that kind of, excitement to see lightning under a shoe or lightning under rubber, right?
12: Shoe quakes and now shoe lightning.
13: Exactly.
12: That's happening every time. So it's just a charge, an electrostatic charge that happens every time that you hear a squeak?
13: Yeah, so basically what you do when you rub two objects against each other, you create an imbalance in electric charges. And when this imbalance becomes big enough, when it has sufficient potential, it discharges to equilibrate or to balance back these charges, okay? When you slide a rubber on a smooth surface, you create this imbalance by rubbing. And then that same rubbing creates this discharge that, think about it as a mini explosion that drastically increases temperature locally, which increases the pressure and triggers these opening pulses.
12: Okay, Adele, it seems obvious that you had fun doing this study. Did you have a favorite element?
13: Yes, I would say it's... we had to challenge our assumptions all the time, confront our biases, and more than once go back to, you know, to the drawing board and say, hey, what did we miss, right? And it's a story about stubbornness, obsession, perseverance, and I would say creativity.
12: Yeah, interestingly, that's like the story of many great sports achievements, too.
13: I agree. Yeah, you need to be stubborn.
12: And creative. For sure. And persistent.
13: Yes, yes.
12: We can't end this interview without hearing some art that you made to go along with your study, which is quite unusual. Let's play it and then you can tell us why. How long did it take to do Darth Vader's Imperial March with rubber blocks?
13: It took us 3 days, basically. 3 days to rehearse this improbable squeaky band with three different people. Each one of us had two or three notes that we needed to slide. And you need to determine what is the length of sliding to get the proper tempo. So there's a lot of coordination to produce that, I don't know, 15 seconds of music. But it was a lot of fun. At least for us.
12: Adele, I can't wait for your next study.
13: Well, I'm probably leaving academia to produce something more, impactful.
12: Really? Okay, yeah. Well, that's a story for another time. Dr. Adele Giululli is an experimental physicist at Harvard University. Thank you so much for joining me today.
13: Thank you very much, Flora.
12: Even a little thing like the squeak of your shoe on the gym floor has a complicated, fascinating story behind it. And that is what public radio does so well, pushing past the headlines to find something deeper. We don't just say sneakers squeak, we figure out why. If that kind of insight into the world around you is important to you, please give this station a click or a call right now and show your support. 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
11: 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I'm Stephanie Weekman here with J.R. Jameson.
10: Hello.
11: Hi, J.R. That last segment was really hard for me. Squeaky sneakers are like nails on a chalkboard. It's that our feedback on a microphone. I know more about them now, but that doesn't make it any less jarring. But I am glad that I learned something. And that is one of the reasons why I listen to Science Friday all the time. It's kind of destination listening to me. I'm lucky here at IPR to have basically a radio speaker in my office. And on Friday afternoons, I start with Pop of Culture and I turn it on and I listen to Pop of Culture and Tiny Desk Radio and Science Friday, kind of learn everything that I can before I go host ATC.
10: Yeah. Tiny Desk Radio is so great.
11: Mm-hmm.
10: We got the chance to listen to it over the last hour because there was a small break in the pledge drive.
11: Yes.
10: And it was coming through the station. And it's just a great time to get reinvigorated and rejuvenated.
11: Yes. And to learn some new music, which I love.
10: Yes. Yeah, absolutely. So we have an exciting thing to talk to you about.
11: Ooh, yes, yes. We have a lot of raffle or drawing gifts during this pledge drive. People who contact us will get entered into drawings for certain things. And there's one today that is really cool. You want to tell us about it, JR?
10: Sure. So we talked about the IPR and the Note tote bag, but mm-hmm. we also have a tote bag from the David Owsley Museum of Art. I'm tripping over my words here. That happens sometimes in radio. It's a beautiful tote bag. Mm-hmm. It's white. It says the David Owsley Museum of Art at Ball State on the front of it.
11: And what's better than a tote bag full of stuff?
10: And it's, yes. So there's a t-shirt that is featuring the one of the pair of the dragon form roof ridge ornaments. So mm-hmm. there's one of the Chinese dragons that swallows evil influences and controls the rain and defends against lightning and fire and occupies a point of spiritual communication between the spirit and immortal worlds.
11: I feel like for reasons ... having a t-shirt that will swallow evil influences, I think it's a good thing.
10: I think that's worth it, right?
11: I think
10: for a call-in in this hour. I think that's absolutely worth it. And there's also a book, Impressions of Love by Jay Otis and Winifred Brady Adams.
11: Nice.
10: And there are bookmarked stickers, mechanical pencils, plus 4 tickets to see Broadway in Love, which is on Friday, November 20th at Ball State's Prius Hall.
11: Nice. 1-800-646-1812, indianapublicradio.org, or the Ball State Public Media app. The contest rules say anybody who contacts us today will be entered into that drawing for this pack and several other things that we are giving away this pledge drive. 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
10: So meta.
11: Exactly. 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
12: This is Science Friday. I'm Flora Lichtman. It seems like every week a new exoplanet drops. NASA counts 6,000 official alien worlds, with around 8,000 more suspected. They're stuck on the wait list till more research can be done to confirm them. One way to spot an exoplanet is to use a telescope to carefully look at the light of a star, watching for a tiny periodic dip in brightness as a planet crosses in front of it. But now researchers say that using this transit method, they detected not just a planet, but its clouds. And the clouds on this one gas giant, some 700 light years away, are super weird. They're made of rock. Here to tell us more is Dr. David Singh. He's a Bloomberg Distinguished Professor of Earth and Planetary Sciences at Johns Hopkins. Hey, David.
14: Hello.

0: like hot Jupiters or sub-Neptunes. And some of these types of planets are actually the most common found throughout the galaxy, yet we don't really have a good idea how they form or evolved. And so by measuring the chemical composition cleanly with this technique, we can start to unravel that mystery. And there's another important aspect was actually just studying these clouds themselves. So clouds and modeling them are the biggest uncertainty we have in studying and modeling atmospheres, and that includes our own Earth's atmosphere. And you know, with these exoplanets, we're actually using the same models that are used to measure the weather and predict the weather on Earth. So it actually turns out that we don't know the physics of cloud formation and how it interacts that well. So by measuring how clouds are formed and the dynamics in these different extreme environments, we can actually improve the physics of our overall models.
1: That's wild. So alien clouds could help us understand our own clouds better.
0: Yeah, absolutely.
1: Are clouds common on exoplanets? Is this a feature every planet has?
0: For most planets, indeed. We seem to, it's very common for all exoplanets that we almost see. There's a few out there that are just so hot that are, they're mostly cloud-free, but those are kind of a tip of the iceberg, extreme planets. But more or less, when we look at an exoplanet and look at a spectra, we see clouds. And that's a similar characteristic as what we have in our solar system. Every planet in our solar system with substantial atmosphere has clouds.
1: I love to think of that as like a feature of the universe, clouds, a consistent feature of the universe.
0: It is, and it's an important feature. And as an astronomer, we typically hate clouds, but... But it's actually great to study them and actually learn about, what nature provides.
1: Dr. David Singh is a Bloomberg Distinguished Professor of Earth and Planetary Sciences at Johns Hopkins. Thanks for coming on the show today.
0: Oh, thank you very much.
1: We've probably all spent a bit of time daydreaming, gazing at the clouds. But gazing at the clouds 700 light years away, that's something you need public radio for. Right now, this station is asking for your help to be able to see farther and look deeper. Please be part of their mission and join in. 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
3: and
2: with
3: J.R. Jameson.
2: There we go.
3: I stole the line from you.
2: I will let you. It's okay. We are here raising money for our public radio station, and we are here during Science Friday. It is one of those programs that you are not going to hear it on any other radio station in this region.
3: No, absolutely not. And most of the programming we bring to you are shows you wouldn't find anywhere else. Like long-form interviews. I'm thinking about the work that I do on the Facing Project, which is locally produced here and takes time, energy, and resources to do that. But I'm also thinking about the great shows like Fresh Air with Terry Gross. And think about the number of interviews you've listened to over the years with artists, with actors. And her way of interviewing.
2: Yes, is great. And other people have taken on that bandwagon. When I do interviews for Pop of Culture, I kind of try to emulate and be Terry Gross and those really deep questions. And you do the same thing. Yeah. We also have Think at 11 a.m. That is very similar. And I was just listening to it today, in fact. And she was interviewing an author and she asked a specific question. And the author's like, wow, you've read the whole book. That's why you're such a great interviewer.
3: And that's what we do.
2: Yes,
3: here,
2: exactly.
3: Right? It's research.
2: We don't want to disparage any other, news networks or anything, but you will hear programs where, an author or an artist will come onto a show and they're like, just tell us everything about you. And they don't have those questions that shows that they have paid attention.
3: That they've done the work, the research. And that's what we do here. It's research and it's storytelling.
2: It is.
3: But it's all fact-based.
2: Yes, it's all fact-based. And that's expensive to pay somebody to read a whole book in preparation of an interview. That takes time and money. And that is one of the reasons why I'm a sustaining member of my public radio station, because I value all that coverage. I value all these, really deep, interesting local and national programs on IPR.
3: And it's so easy to become a sustaining member. I know sometimes when we say our goal is $500 this hour, that can feel intimidating to some people who maybe have never given. And with a gift of $5, $10 a month, spread out over a year, you're really helping us in ways that you're not thinking about when you're saying, yes. Oh, but it's only $5 a month. But it's the cumulative that helps us out. So we don't want to intimidate you when we talk about our goal of $500 in an hour.
2: Yeah. JR and I are of a certain generation where we used to say things like, oh, just $5 a month. That's like a coffee a month. Mm-hmm. And we had a student the other day say, hey, coffee costs more than the big fancy coffees cost more than $5 a month, $5 each time. And I was like, oh, that's interesting.
3: Yeah. But I mean, even if you're rolling it up now and you're saying a coffee is $8, $8 mm-hmm. a month with us is $96.
2: That's
3: right?
2: True.
3: That's almost $100 a year.
2: Those small numbers that you can fit into your monthly budget does work out to a number that we need and that we can use. We spend nearly $150,000 on programming every single year. And we don't want somebody to write, well, we're not expecting someone to write one big check for that. It's every person doing the little bit that they can yes. to help. You can too at 1-800-646-1812 or indianapublicradio.org.
4: This is Science Friday. I'm Ira Flatto. I want you to think about the last time you had a big old laugh. You know, the kind where you're running out of breath, clutching your stomach, your eyes are tearing up, and you just can't seem to stop. You know, there's a fancy phrase for this. It's called spontaneous or involuntary laughter. Now, this feels like a very different kind of laugh than, let's say, how you might laugh making small talk with your neighbors or chuckling at Flora's and my jokes. This is called voluntary laughter. And not only do these two types of laughs feel very different, but a new study found that they originate in different parts of the brain. Joining me is study author Dr. Sophie Scott at University College London. Dr. Scott studies how our brains process and produce speech. Welcome to Science Friday.
5: Thank you so much.
4: Nice to have you. Okay, Sophie, what did you find? Where do these different laughs come from?
5: So there's basically, in the human brain, two different ways that control how sounds are made. One is called the volitional motor system, and it's associated with brain areas you actually only find in humans. And they are recruited when you are talking, when you are singing, when you're using your voice in a volitional way. And by volitional, I don't mean you're kind of paying attention to exactly how you make every single speech sound, but you are, it's a voluntary act. You could stop at any time. And we also have an evolutionarily older system that's running down the midline of the brain. And that is the one that we share with all other mammals. And it's associated with much more involuntary, reactive, emotional sound. So if you were really frightened by something, you'd be much more likely to start screaming than to say, mm-hmm. I am frightened. And that's very different from that volitional motor network. And it seems to be consistent with that spontaneous, helpless laughter. It has a very different profile. As I said, once you've started, you can't stop doing it. Whereas that volitional laughter, which is actually most of the laughter you encounter, is more like that. And that happens in conversations. And there in conversations, people time the laughter really, really precisely. So everyone laughs together at the end of a sentence and then they carry on and they start and stop at the same time. So that kind of motor control, that's not possible with spontaneous laughter.
4: Is that just a fake laughter then? I mean,
5: it's probably like a world of laughter, actually, because as I say, most laughter actually fits in that more kind of volitional way. So if you look at people, well, there was a fantastic American psychologist called Robert Provine, and he pointed out that though we think laughter is about jokes and comedy, most laughter happens for social reasons. You're 30 times more likely to laugh if there's somebody with you than if you're on your own. And it's enhanced by, you know, do you know those people? Do you like those people? So it's kind of laughter sort of primed by other people being around you. And of course, conversations, what we're doing now, that's how humans around the world maintain social interactions. So that laughter sort of is natural home is in those conversations. And in those conversations, sometimes people are laughing because something's funny. That does happen. But also they're laughing because they might just catch a laugh from somebody else. They're laughing contagiously, or they're laughing to show agreement or understanding. And people will use laughter to cover up other, you know, embarrassment or other emotions, right. Or they'll use laughter right. to deal with stress. So it's like a hall of mirrors. And most of that I've just described would fit probably under that volitional network.
4: So one laugh is like a gut reaction and the other is your brain telling you to smile and chuckle.
5: Exactly. And it's your brain going, you think about what the function is of laughter across mammals. So because we aren't the only animals that laugh. Laughter has been very well described in other apes and even in rats and likely many more animals than that. It's associated with social bonding and it's associated with play. And of course, that's really important to us. You know, we're highly social animals and we do laugh to make and maintain social bonds. And we do laugh to show that our intentions are playful rather than threatening. And I think that one of the ways that our brains are incorporating this kind of more conversational, volitional laughter into our communication is because it's a really effective way of kind of shortening, closing the gaps between people, of feeling better together and of doing all this kind of emotional communication. You know, I'm part of the same group as you. I like you. I understand you. I recognize you. I'm not a threat. So it's a very interesting emotion because it's an emotion that seems to live in social interactions. And in those social interactions, our brains are kind of making it part of those efforts to make ourselves, you know, understood, but also do a lot of the heavy emotional lifting of that conversation, you know, show how you really feel about somebody. I mean, people will laugh differently if they are laughing with a friend than they will if they're laughing with a stranger. It's a very truthful signal. So, and your brain's not saying, well, let's be truthful now. It's kind of reflecting the state that you're in, if that makes sense.
4: Was the discovery that there are two kinds of laughter and that they originate in two different parts of your brain, was that a surprising discovery? How did you figure that out?
5: I'd been thinking about the fact that it had to relate in some way to these different motor networks, but we didn't have good evidence for this. And what was really nice about getting to work on this paper with Fausto Caruana is that he does really detailed mapping studies of what happens when you stimulate different brain areas. And he'd become interested in laughter because sometimes when you stimulate brain areas, you do get laughter. It's what is called pre-surgical mapping. You are looking to see, identify brain areas which are involved in epilepsy. And we've been using these data to study laughter because what it lets us do is actually relate in a really precise way which brain areas people are stimulating when they record examples of people laughing. So it gives us much greater precision and the ability to actually record while people are laughing, because a lot of other techniques like functional magnetic resonance imaging, they really can't cope with the fact that people move a lot when they're laughing. So this really does give us both precision and also it makes it actually possible.
4: So you basically zap their brain and they start laughing?
5: Yeah. And sometimes the laughter just seems to happen and the people go and it's sort of mirthless. And other times the laughter happens and people feel a sense that something was funny.
4: Well, knowing all of this, do you think about your own laugh differently, I guess is how I would put it?
5: I do. Many years ago, I'm talking about like 1998, my father was desperately unwell and dying in a French hospital. And he lives at the end of this story, don't worry. But we were all sitting around waiting for doctors to do something. And he suddenly said, oh, we've laughed a lot, haven't we? And I said, yes, Dad, we really have laughed a lot. And I didn't work on laughter at the time. I sort of thought about it. It stayed in my mind. And then I started working on laughter and I thought, oh, he's right. You know, the times in your day when you're laughing with people, it can feel trivial and silly, like it's just, you know, frivolous, time wasting, you know, you're not achieving anything there. But it's actually probably the most important points in your day in terms of the making and maintaining the bonds you have with other people and feeling better together.
4: Well, we can certainly use a lot more of that laughter, Dr. Scott. Thank you for taking time to be with us today.
5: Thank you.
4: Dr. Sophie Scott is a professor of cognitive neuroscience at University College London. Sometimes science can make you laugh, and sometimes laughter itself is a topic for science. If something on this station has made you smile, chuckle, or even stop the car for a genuine belly laugh, please give them a click or a call right now with a pledge of support. It'll make you happy, really.
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3: Yes, absolutely. 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
2: We should say I'm Stephanie Weekman
3: and
2: you
3: are J.R. Jameson.
2: Just in case you're not used to our voices yet.
3: Yes. And it's such a great time to remember the power of public media and public storytelling and the work that we do here. And listeners are a big part of our story.
2: Yes.
3: And part of that story is also helping us produce the work that we do. Mm-hmm. And when I think about that community of people, that feels really special. 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
2: Exactly.
3: We know that we have our listeners and we know that we have your support.
2: Yes. 1-800-646-1812 or indianapublicradio.org. One of our secrets is that we have a pretty small staff and we have some volunteers that also add to that staff. But we're pretty small comparatively. I kind of apply for news awards, you know, in our name. And there's one national award contest that we have. And it goes by how many full-time people are in your newsroom.
3: Oh, interesting.
2: And we're in the 0 to 3 people category. And then there's all these categories like over 50 people. But one of the reasons why our coworkers are so good and why we're all so good is that we know what public radio is supposed to sound like. And we try to bring it to you with who we have.
3: Yeah. And even though we have a small team, that doesn't change the product or
2: correct.
3: The amount of good news and reporting and storytelling that we do here. As you mentioned, we're competitive on local, national, regional
2: we
3: levels.
2: We are. I was a one-person newsroom, essentially, for 14 years of my 19-year career. I did it. I did it as well as I possibly could, but I am so glad that we've gotten to add Thomas Ouellette to our team because more voices are good. We have filled in with student reporters who have done things. You know, we've added Facing Project. We've added Pop of Culture with a producer and 3 different hosts. We've added to our stable of people because we want to hear voices from our community.
3: Yes. 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
2: Any way you decide to give, it takes just a few minutes. 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
1: This is Science Friday. I'm Flora Lichtman. Imagine you wanted to get an idea of what people are eating in a given community. You could look at grocery store sales, but that doesn't capture everyone and everything they ate. You could do surveys, but not everyone will respond. And if they do, maybe they don't remember exactly what they ate, or they'll selectively block out that sleeve of Entenmann's chocolate frosted donuts. So my next guest is working on another way of tracking community nutrition from a back-end data source, sewer water. Dr. Lawrence David uses genetic data to study nutrition, and his research group came up with this innovative, if maybe a little bit gross, technique to analyze the DNA in sewage to identify what plants and animals people are eating. He's calling his research project the Edible Atlas. Lawrence, welcome to Science Friday.
6: Hi, nice to be here.
1: Thanks for being here. Tell us right off the bat, what foods show up? I mean, what are you finding?
6: Oh, you see everything. Things like rice, bananas, wheat, soybeans, a lot of the really common foods. And then we see a lot of things that you wouldn't necessarily think we eat a lot of, like spices and herbs. So like rosemary and sage or garlic and ginger. So we see almost everything, it seems.
1: How granular can you get? Do you get fish or can you get catfish?
6: We can see all kinds of different fish, and it depends on how genetically related they are. We see maybe 50 different species of fish. It's many more than I thought we ever could. But on the other hand, some plants that are genetically very similar, we actually have a hard time telling apart. So things like broccoli, cauliflower, things that are closely related actually kind of look the same to us.
1: Do all foods show up equally as well in the data?
6: That's a good question. Some things, depending on how we prepare them, don't always show up. So the thing that comes to mind is coffee. Coffee doesn't seem to turn up as much as, at least I know I'm doing my part to put it into the wastewater and we're not seeing it. But tea shows up pretty well. And I think that might have to do with how when you steep tea, you're actually drinking a little bit of those leaves.
1: I have to say, I'm surprised that DNA can survive my stomach and intestines and the sewer. Is it a hardy molecule? I mean, how much of that DNA is surviving?
6: Yeah, DNA is hardier than you might think. So our digestion, though, is pretty efficient. We estimate that probably about 99% of the DNA that we eat gets digested and broken down. The thing is that we eat a lot of it. So we estimate that people are eating maybe up to a gram of DNA a day. So billions of copies of the genes that we sequence. And so even if 99% are degraded, there's still millions of copies per person that can be ultimately, you know, amplified out and sequenced. And also, when we go back, anthropologists have done this and archaeologists, you can get DNA from poop samples that go back hundreds of years, sometimes further than that. So DNA can really stick around.
1: That's interesting. Okay, walk me through the logistics for how you do these experiments. Like, what should I picture?
6: Depending on where you're sampling, someone might go, say, to a wastewater treatment plant right as the sewage is entering. Someone will scoop out some of that wastewater, and then it
1: gets brought. When you say some of that, gallons, a teaspoon?
6: Liters. So a decent amount. You can do it two different ways. You can scoop out liters or suck out liters of fluid. You can do it all at once, or you can do it over the course of, say, 24 hours. And the other way you do it is that you kind of lower down a something very absorbent, and that sort of sucks up a material in DNA.
1: Is the wastewater treatment plant on board, or can you just sort of like pop open a manhole cover and do this?
6: You can do both. You should probably ask for permission if you're going to do either of those things, which we generally do. But yeah, I think that we've been really delighted with how open and helpful a lot of people who work with wastewater have been in letting us take a peek.
1: Is it like Christmas morning when you run it through the sequencer?
6: It is. When things come out, it's always fascinating to us if we see something we haven't seen before. And honestly, just if the experiment works. I really didn't think it would work in the beginning, or I didn't know what to expect. And so when we saw it, it was amazing.
1: Why didn't you think it would work?
6: I think for the reasons that you brought up, right? You kind of assume that a lot of the DNA should be digested. And then as it passes through things like the sewer and wastewater, you think that it might be broken down. And then finally, one of the things that we were doing in our pilot experiments was piggybacking on the samples that got collected in the pandemic for tracking things like viruses. And I had thought that maybe the same kinds of sampling procedures that are looking for viruses won't work for food. But it turned out they did.
1: What are some of the sort of top-level trends that you've found?
6: I think that one of the things that just stands out to me and that still just really fascinates me is that when we count, it's got to be probably north of 100 different animal species across the cities that people are eating, and then maybe close to 200 plant species that show up just day to day in how we live our lives or how cities live. And I think I had never really counted that or thought in my head, like, you know, how many plants and animals does it take for people to eat in, say, a town across like a day? And I think there's something really cool and beautiful about that. There's this idea that like diversity has been lost in our food systems. And actually, there's still quite a bit.
1: What are some of the questions that you think this method could answer that, you know, the traditional ways of doing this research have not or could not?
6: You know, I think one of the biggest has to do with food availability in within cities or between cities. And I think one of the things, for example, that comes up is when recommendations go out that people should say eat more fresh fruits and vegetables. Are people doing that? Are they doing it in season? And then who gets to do that? You know, does it matter, say, how wealthy a city or a neighborhood is? Does everyone seem to have equal access to those kinds of foods. Those are the kinds of questions we think hopefully now it'll be easier to get data on, as well as get data in almost, you know, in a matter of days.
1: Mm. Do you feel like, are there privacy concerns here?
6: Oh, yeah, definitely. I think, you know, this is measuring what people are eating, right? And that they might not necessarily, it's not like they signed a piece of paper saying that that's what they're doing. One of the couple of ways that we moderate that, one is that we make sure never to sample an area where there are fewer than 500 people so that people can remain anonymous and we're not identifying anyone. And then second, what we've done a lot of is tried to talk to people, kind of like we're talking now. We try to be very open about what we're up to so that people, A, know, and B, we try to get as much feedback as we can from the communities near us for how to make this useful to them. And we're hoping that that ultimately kind of mitigates some of those concerns. But, you know, I think they're very well founded because honestly, if you know, people are watching what I'm eating, right, I kind of want to know about that.
1: Yeah. I mean, I wonder if one person was really into a particular food or a particular spice, would that show up in your data? Or do you really need people eating in bulk to get a signal? I guess that would require some kind of control experiment.
6: Oh, and we do have those in mind. You know, we have these protocols that we're prepping that are, they don't involve individuals eating things. Instead, we can go to a very scientific study bathroom and do things like blend up foods and then just flush them down the toilet. So that's how we're going to start analyzing those questions.
1: Instead of having one person have a guava, you can just flush some guava down a toilet.
6: Yeah, it turns out you can do that too. So,
1: are you squeamish about poop?
6: Very squeamish. You should have seen when our first kids were born and, you know, I'm getting in there with the diapers. You would think I'd be better at it by now.
1: Really? Well, then how did you get started down this path?
6: I had a wonderful graduate advisor who set me up for a project when I was a grad student. And I in a way, got my PhD in part by collecting, I think, what might be one of the world's largest personal collections of feces. I ended up collecting my poop every day for a year as part of a science project where... And this kind of helped teach us how to do what we're doing today. I was collecting my poop to look at my microbiome, so the collection of bacteria that live inside of our guts. And as part of that, A, I had to collect a lot of poop, and B, I had to measure what I was eating and write it down because we thought that that would be impacting our microbiomes. And it took me 45 minutes a day to write down everything I was eating. This kind of taught me about why it's challenging to measure what even just one person is eating. And then the other thing that study taught me was in our stool or feces is a lot of DNA. And so at the time, we were targeting the DNA from bacteria, but it turned out to actually be the same kind of technique to now target the DNA from plants and animals that we eat.
1: That's fascinating. I'm still hung up on largest personal stool collection.
6: There was one other scientist out, I think, in Colorado who sort of got even more samples. So hats off to him.
1: Did you have a freezer at work that was marked like, do not eat Lawrence poop only?
6: We had a code name for our project. It was called Project Omega Gold because we didn't want to freak out the other scientists in the building who were studying, I guess, less gross things.
1: Omega Gold.
6: Yeah, so we could talk about it and not, you know, worry the other scientists.
1: Dr. Lawrence David is an associate professor of molecular genetics and microbiology in the Center for Genomics and Computational Biology. He runs the Edible Atlas Project at Duke University. Lawrence, thanks for being here.
6: No, thank you so much for your interest in allowing us to kind of share what we do with more people. Really, really grateful.
1: Appreciate it. The DNA in sewer water can paint a picture of what a community is eating. And part of what makes that data so valuable is that it comes directly from the community itself. Public radio stations like this one are also a part of your community, and they can cover your community in ways that other media cannot. Right now, they need your help to bring that kind of news, entertainment, and community coverage that you just can't get other places. Don't flush away this chance. This is how you can contribute.
2: 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I'm Stephanie Weekman here with J.R. Jameson, and we were talking during that last segment about the first time we ever heard about testing sewer water for various things was during the COVID pandemic, and then we realized how far away the lockdown portion of the pandemic was, because time is meaningless in radio, apparently.
3: It is. I keep thinking 2019 is just 3 or 4 years ago. And then I'm like, oh, wait, that's 7 years ago.
2: Exactly. 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
3: We were talking also during the break about what led us into public radio. Mm-hmm. What was kind of the first show that pulled us in and made us dedicated listeners? And for me, it was Car Talk, which I don't know if people would think that about me. But the host's voices, right? I think they were they from Boston? I'm trying to remember.
2: Yes. Mm-hmm.
3: It was like their voices pulled me in. And I was just so interested in hearing them every week. And then I started listening to the other shows. And then all of a sudden, I was a public radio addict.
2: Voices also got me into NPR. I didn't have a public radio station when I was in high school. We were too far away to get WBEZ. So then I went to school in Virginia and got to hear. And Ira Glass and This American Life, I was like, why won't this man enunciate? What is happening on this show? And then I started listening to the storytelling, and I got hooked.
3: Yes. And I'm always amazed, because you hear these shows and you think that they're from somewhere far off and magical, but like Ira's in Chicago, right?
2: He was. Now he's in New York, but he was in Chicago for like 25 years.
3: Yes. Yeah. And so some of these shows are locally produced shows that then become national shows or other stations pick up, and it's all part of the public radio ecosystem.
2: Yeah, Facing Project is available. 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
3: Yeah, yeah. And it's listener support that helps us do that kind of programming, to bring you the stories that you want to listen to every day, your favorite shows, the voices that you trust. Mm-hmm. And we need your support to do that.
2: We do. 1-800-646-1812, indianapublicradio.org. JR, thank you so much for hanging out with us on Pledge Drive.
3: It has been a blast on a Friday. Thank you for having me.
2: Yes, and thank you when you give.

0: people's success depend. Look, let's be honest. We're on an escalation trap in the Iran war at the moment that has global consequences, not just high gas prices in America, but farmers who are desperate for fertilizer that comes through the Straits of Hormuz, unable to use it across Africa, making their own problems worse. So we've got to fear escalation. What can we hope for? We can hope for resolution from those who are willing to make a contribution, that they're going to work together to do so.
1: David Miliband, President and CEO of the International Rescue Committee, safe travels to New York. We are headed there, too, to cover the General Assembly. We'll see you there.
0: See you there. Thank you.
2: This is NPR News.
3: This is Indiana Public Radio News. I'm Stephanie Weekman. Muncie is one of five storm and flood-damaged locales in Indiana receiving help this month from Southern Baptist Disaster Relief. 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IPR's Daniel Huber reports.
4: At a house off of South Hankley Street, in 90-degree heat, volunteers are removing drywall, damaged furniture, and treating mold. They are members of Southern Baptist Disaster Relief. Volunteers are doing work both in the basement and on the ground floor.
5: Trying to get the baseboards off.
4: And they are motivated by God.
6: Well, God is everything to me.
4: On the scene, it's site coordinator Danny Stevens. He joined the group when Hurricane Katrina hit Mississippi. 21 years later, he is still with the organization.
6: So it's a very rewarding, and I tell people, if you ever come out with us and do a deployment, yeah, you get hot, you get nasty, you see these guys carrying water heaters and all different things out of here, but if you do it one time, you'll be hooked, I guarantee you.
4: The group working on this house have been in Muncie for about a week. This group is composed of members from two states. Stevens is from North Carolina.
7: A lot of the houses you go to don't have electricity in the basement.
4: And Bill LaFollette is from Michigan. He got started when a friend from church who was previously in the Arkansas chapter introduced him to the organization. He says they pray for the people of Muncie.
7: Christ told us to love others as ourselves and our neighbors. And the neighbors, like the Good Samaritan, they weren't of the same religion, they weren't the same race. It was somebody that was in need. And these are people in need in Muncie.
4: Whether they are in the house of the Lord or are taking a break, the community they built is on display, united by faith and a mission.
6: We're all a big family.
4: I'm Daniel Huber in Muncie.
3: 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In your IPR forecast, tonight is partly cloudy and cool. Our low drops to 59 degrees. Saturday begins our weekend with some rain and possible thunderstorms, with the greatest chance of both in the afternoon. Our high is 81. Rain is also likely on Sunday. More storms could appear. Like Saturday, Sunday is mostly cloudy and 81 degrees. For Monday, the rain sticks around and we get a cooler, more fall-like day. Our high only reaches 70. Tuesday has a 40% chance of rain and a high of 68. Now we're heading one studio over for the fall pledge drive with the Deans.
8: Thank you, Stephanie. I'm Krista McAuliffe, and I'm here with my friends Maureen and Nancy. And I just loved that story from Daniel Huber, you two. 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And guess what? 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
9: Absolutely, it does. 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
10: Oh my goodness, I have no idea.
9: A number with many zeros.
8: Yes. Yeah. Like $150,000 to pay for our programming. That was eye-opening for me. I'm a longtime supporter of public media. And then when I became the dean in the college, just how expensive it is to operate this radio station was both startling and sensical to me. Because, of course, it takes resources to tell these good stories.
9: That sounds like a value, actually, if you really want to get down to it.
8: Yeah,
9: I think 150K is giving.
8: Yes.
9: Let's just give it.
8: And we don't even need people to cover all $150,000 by themselves, right?
9: Absolutely
8: we need to
9: not.
8: Do it as a group.
9: We can do this as a group effort. I think, Maureen, you want to
10: Well, you could do $5 a month.
8: Yes.
10: You could do $10 a month.
8: Yes, yes.
10: And so you're really paying very little, and I know it's costly, but think about what you hear from your Ball State, Indiana public radio station every single day. You know, we just heard Stephanie. She gave us the update on the weather.
8: Yes.
10: She gave us, and just before that, we had a local story. So I think when I consider what matters to me, and what I want to listen to every day, I want to be a part of that.
8: Yes.
10: I want to invest in that. I want to be a member of my local national public radio station.
8: I agree. It just hits differently when you've donated, when you've paid a little bit for the programming. I think we listen a little bit differently. And it's tempting to think, okay, I can only give $5 a month, and so that's not enough, but it is enough. If that's what you can give, it adds up.
9: Yeah, when you put it together with your neighbor's contribution and a little bit from, you know, the remainder of the community, we can make up that difference in a huge hurry.
8: Yes.
9: All by calling, right? 1-800-646-1812. Or I'm going to go to the app first.
8: Yes,
9: really,
8: I love
9: the Ball State Public Media app, which can be found in your app store, wherever you prefer to get your apps.
8: Yes.
9: Or indianapublicradio.org, right? If each one of us took just a little bit of that responsibility, and you know, for some, $5 is significant, but it's really worth the value of that lifelong learning opportunity that it provides you every day. You're grabbing a little bit of that education that you may not otherwise have access to. Am I right?
8: I agree. Okay. And we have a lofty goal this hour. $3,000 we need to get to. And we're going to need the people out there listening right now to help us. We'd love to say your name on air.
9: Let's do that.
8: Yeah. So people need to call 1-800-646-1812, or they need to go to the web. Somehow, get us your name, because we love saying people's names on air.
9: I'd love to say a name in together with the Taylor Swift.
8: Oh, yeah.
9: Right.
8: There's the Taylor Swift tickets that you can get if you're the first person to call, and then
10: that's
8: we'll say your
10: tribute.
8: Name.
10: That's a tribute. Taylor Swift.
8: Taylor Swift. Tribute, too.
9: Oh, sorry. I didn't mean to start like a frenzy.
8: So we want to say your name with Taylor's. Thanks in advance. Thank you.
9: Let's do that.
1: On a Friday, it's All Things Considered from NPR News. I'm Mary Louise Kelly.
2: And I'm Juana Summers. It is illegal for armed federal agents to be at the polls, but that has not stopped some Trump administration officials from, at times, stoking fears about the possibility. Homeland Security Secretary Mark Wayne Mullen said earlier this month his agents could legally serve warrants at polling places.
11: The only reason why we would be at polling places if there is a threat to that polling place, or we're serving a warrant on someone that we have been actively tracking down.
2: A new lawsuit, first reported by NPR, seeks to make it clear any federal presence at polls is against the law. NPR voting correspondent Miles Parks is with us now. Hi there.
12: Hey, Juana.
2: So, Miles, I mean, if federal law explicitly bans armed federal officers from places where elections are being held, help me understand, why is litigation needed here?
12: Well, the plaintiffs, which include this coalition of civil rights groups as well as unions, say the Trump administration keeps indicating an openness to sending agents anyway. You heard Mark Wayne Mullen there. President Trump was asked directly about this possibility earlier this year. He said he would do anything necessary to make sure we have honest elections. So this new lawsuit filed today asked the court to declare that the federal government has already violated the Voting Rights Act of 1965 by intimidating voters with that sort of language. They also asked the court to explicitly ban the government from sending agents to polling places.
2: Miles, you there mentioned the idea of intimidating voters. Do you get the sense that these fears are having an impact on people as they think about voting this fall?
12: Oh, no question. There was actually polling out this week from UC San Diego that asked about this. 40% of voters say they think it's likely that ICE will be at a polling location in their community this fall. And voters of color were significantly more likely than white voters to say that they feared voting could put them at risk of being questioned by federal officials, even though they're U.S. citizens. That has voting officials working really hard right now to reassure voters that the law is on their side and that they will be safe voting. Paul Lopez runs elections in Denver. He's a plaintiff in another lawsuit filed recently on the same issue.
13: We prepare for every single scenario like that. We have a plan put together that just in case if that happens, then it's not going to be a good day for any ICE agent or for any other federal agent or anybody trying to intimidate anybody at the polls. They're going to face prison sentences.
12: All of this comes at a time when the Trump administration is also just putting incredible resources towards trying to root out voter fraud.
2: And I know NPR has new reporting on that front today as well. What can you tell us?
12: Right. So DHS has spent a lot of the past 2 years trying to build new systems specifically to try find non-citizen voters. This is something President Trump says is a big problem, but every audit on the issue finds that it barely ever happens. But today, NPR reported that as part of that fraud-finding effort at DHS, personnel in that agency last year shared a document listing voting jurisdictions that offer election materials in non-English languages. I should be clear, there is a lot we don't know about this document. It was heavily redacted as part of a public records disclosure to the Democratic National Committee, but it was shared on an email alongside a law enforcement checklist relating to prosecuting election crimes. All of that put together has DNC's litigation director, Dan Freeman, worried that non-English speaking communities could be targeted in investigations.
14: The very simple connection that I logically drew is that they're targeting. I don't know for certain, and we are hoping to learn more.
2: Miles, between the new lawsuit and this new document that NPR has been reporting on, what has been the response from DHS?
12: So we've gotten a few different responses from the agency on different aspects of this. DHS said it is not planning operations targeting polling locations. And to be clear, there's nothing in the document I mentioned that says anything about targeting. DHS also said that allegations that the agency engages in racial profiling are disgusting, reckless, and categorically false. But the response DHS also gave us indicated the agency is thinking about language. The agency said anyone voting illegally shouldn't be able to use a, quote, purported lack of knowledge of English to avoid prosecution.
2: NPR's Miles Parks, thank you.
12: Thank you.
1: Chinese leader Xi Jinping is coming to Washington next week for meetings with President Trump. And with worries about AI heating up, people will be watching what they have to say about it. Treasury Secretary Scott Bessent is meeting Chinese officials over this coming weekend to talk through AI and other issues ahead of the summit. Analysts say big breakthroughs are unlikely, with the two sides locked in fierce competition over fast-evolving technology. But as NPR's John Ruich reports, there's a lot happening under the surface.
15: Sarah Barron is a former U.S. diplomat and the incoming president of the National Committee on U.S.-China Relations.
16: I think there's no more important topic that the U.S. and China should be talking about than AI.
15: And that's saying something, because there's a lot to talk about between the world's two biggest economies. Tariffs, Taiwan, the global order. AI is a tough topic, though, because there's so little trust, says Barron.
16: The fear of choke points being held back and AI being used as a cudgel on both sides means that this is also one of the most difficult areas to talk about.
15: There is, however, an informal layer of diplomacy where AI is a little less difficult to talk about. Policy geeks call it Track 2. It's a sprawling network of private meetings and conferences run by different think tanks or schools. For decades, they've been bringing together former government officials and experts from both sides to talk freely about a wide range of issues. The idea is to build understanding and maybe policy recommendations that both sides can agree on. Sometimes governments use them as back channels or low-stakes ways to float ideas. These days, AI Track 2s are buzzing.
17: I was part of several Track 2s in Shanghai and Beijing over the summer that were very substantive.
15: Sam Sachs is a senior fellow and expert in Chinese tech at the Washington think tank New America.
17: People can talk about sensitive issues more candidly and also don't feel the need to come to any consensus that would become public.
15: She says the dialogues have taught her that there is a lot of common ground with China on AI. That's despite government friction over things like chip export controls and accusations that Chinese AI labs are stealing intellectual property.
17: So what I hear in the Track 2s I'm a part of is a sense of shared vulnerability and shared precarity created by AI.
15: A big part of Track 2 dialogues is learning things like that, knowing what the other side is concerned about or how it might react in a crisis. And that can lead to concrete results. 2 years ago, then-President Biden and Xi forged a landmark agreement that any decision to use nuclear weapons should be controlled by humans, not by AI.
18: That was only possible by years of quiet dialogue at the Track 2 level on this very topic.
15: That's Jack Shanahan, a retired Air Force lieutenant general who was part of those discussions. He says the Chinese side was initially reluctant to even discuss nuclear issues. They felt disadvantaged because they didn't feel like they had the same nuclear capabilities as the U.S. Shanahan says he's seen that same dynamic with AI, where China sees itself as an underdog, but that's starting to shift on the Chinese side as the technology advances and risks become clearer.
18: For the first time, I'm seeing like, look, we know we're not at parity in some of these areas, but AI is too important not to have these dialogues.
15: Nobody knows what to expect on AI when Trump and Xi meet next week, but Track 2 participants will be watching for signals. And Sarah Barron says that includes the National Committee, which runs several Track 2 dialogues. It's been involved in policy exchanges since 1972, when it sent a ping pong team to China to help thaw relations.
16: If the two leaders refer to AI at a summit, if they say it's important to talk about these issues, it's important to have dialogue on safety and risk, then that will give permission to the non-governmental parts of both systems to engage in that dialogue.
15: It's about trust and understanding, she says, and a safe place to build it. John Ruwich, NPR News.
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19: This is Patrick Stewart. Shakespeare wrote all the world's a stage and all the men and women merely players. But are you merely a player? Nothing wrong with being a player, mind you. It's the merely part that concerns me. That's why I am not merely a public radio listener. I am a member. And so I ask, what are you?
8: Such a good question.
9: I'm a member
8: or listener? Member. We're all members.
9: Member.
8: We are members in here.
9: Absolutely.
8: And if you would like to join us, I can't say it in a fancy accent, but if
9: sure,
8: you would
9: why
8: like
9: don't
8: to
9: you try,
8: if you would like to join us, you may call 1-800-646-1812. IndianaPublicRadio.org is another way, or the app. And myself, Kristen McAuliffe, and my dear friends Maureen McCarthy and Nancy Abashian would love to say your name on the air. I mean, we've got a lot of bashful people out there right now.
9: You're going to say you'd love to say my name on the air. And that
8: I love to say Nancy's name on the air. That's why I asked her into the booth today. and, you know, there's lots of reasons to give. You know, if you give, if you even just contact us to ask a question or just, you know, like find out more information, you will be eligible to win an $1,800 gift certificate to Holder Bedding. You might win $1,000 to Murray's for their incredible tulip collection. And so those are like little added bonuses. But I think we know that we like to give for lots of different reasons, right? I mean, we give because we want to live in a community with public radio.
9: Absolutely. You know, I'm a librarian at heart, so I really feel this mission of the public good, right? And when we want to talk about lifelong learning and we want to talk about access to information and the news and all of these things and when federal funding is getting cut, we know that those things are a challenge, right? So this is where we have to stand in the gap as the community, right? And and give as we can in order to make up that deficit. So I think that, you know, we're really aligned in a lot of ways. I feel this in my bones.
8: What you just said, stand in the gap. I mean, just I'm looking at Luke and Joanne, but you know, we talked about the Gateway mug. You know, having a branded mug. I mean, maybe our next mug that you can win on the next pledge is saying, like, I'm going to stand in the gap, and I'm going to give. I'm going to be part of the community.
9: I'm going to fill up the mug.
8: Yes,
9: of the community.
8: Okay, can I say the name of someone's very special and near and dear to me who is standing in the gap? And that is Kathy McAuliffe, my mom, who retired to Muncie. And I think she probably did it because of myself, because I was here, but also because of the strong public media culture. Surely. That's why she moved here.
9: Absolutely.
8: And my sister, sorry.
9: My sister lives
8: here too.
9: My realtor talked to me about it.
8: Did she? Yeah. Or did they?
9: Yeah. They did.
8: That's good.
9: That's public radio thing that you have here.
8: And I know it's important to you, Maureen, and you know that it's important to
10: other
8: faculty.
10: I like to be part of something bigger. I like to say, hey, I'm a member. Mm-hmm. And when I talk with someone, I can say, I heard this on IPR. Did you hear it? Are you listening?
8: Yes.
10: Are you giving?
8: Are you giving? Two really important questions, right? Because I think what we know is that lots of people listen, but not as many people give. And if you are not in the position to give, that's okay. That's okay. But if you are in the position to give, then let's do it. You know, let's call 1-800-646-1812 or go to IndianaPublicRadio.org and just like give the heck out of this pledge drive.
9: Absolutely. Rising tides
8: Rising tides. Lift all boats. Lift all boats. Yes. You know, I listened to public radio, you know, and watched public access television when I was a grad student. I didn't always have a lot of money to give then. Even when I first moved here as a brand new, you know, tenure track faculty member, I think I gave of my time and my talent. I answered phones. I did other things for the station. I volunteered at events, those types of things. But as soon as I was in a position to give in a meaningful way, I knew that that was important to me, that I wanted to do it. I wanted to be the person that was not just a listener, but also a member.
9: Yeah, but you can capitalize those gifts too, right? Mm-hmm. With your employer. So mm-hmm. if you are giving a gift, perhaps your employer will match that for you, and then you're doubling your dollars.
8: You should ask.
9: Why not?
8: Sure.
9: It's probably part of the deal.
8: Yes. Yes.
9: You never do know, but you could always call 1-800-646-1812 or go to indianapublicradio.org or go to the media. I mean, so many choices.
8: That's true. And if you are a first-time member, lucky you, because, you know, like, you'll get that thrill of, like, clicking on that donate now button or, you know, on making the phone call. I mean, that's exciting.
10: And then you know you're part of the whole thing, right?
8: And you can be like, I did that, right? Like, I am funding this really important, you know, national program or pop of culture, something awesome.
9: And, you know, I think about a person my age, looking back at my first gift, I've given probably your whole operating budget over the course of my entire lifetime.
8: And that is meaningful.
9: Just says that I am 152 years old.
8: Or you were a child giver. You were a small child when you started giving. One or the other.
9: 2 years old.
8: We'll never know. But you should give right now. 1-800-646-1812. We'd love to say your name on the air. And just know that we thank you.
3: Thank you, friends. It's 79 degrees outside the IPR studios in Muncie. Tonight is partly cloudy and cool. Our low drops to 59 degrees. Saturday begins our weekend with some rain and possible thunderstorms, with a greater chance of both in the afternoon. Our high is 81. Rain is also likely on Sunday, and more storms could appear. Like Saturday, Sunday is mostly cloudy and 81 degrees. 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
21: Off Main Street in Big Piney, Wyoming, next to a hayfield, is Dr. Bob Byerman's vet clinic. Inside, the animals are talking. A lady holds an old chihuahua. A horse trailer pulls up outside.
22: We didn't know Big Piney had a zoo.
21: This is it.
22: This is it.
21: Byerman breaks from the interview to advise the owner of Tip, the chonky cat.
22: So, yeah, I don't want to see her any heavier.
21: Byerman is tall with a thick mustache, and he runs the only brick-and-mortar clinic in the area. People drive 2 hours to see him, and sometimes he drives to them, especially during spring calving season.
22: I got 2 C-sections under my belt so far this year. One was in the middle of the night.
21: He'll vaccinate those baby cows later on and screen them for disease, a critical step for the meat we eat so we don't get sick. This is all a lot of work. Byerman is 71, and he's trying to retire.
22: The practice is listed, so I've had a couple nibbles. But it's got to be the right person who wants to come to this.
21: This being the middle of nowhere. Big Piney is in the western part of the state and is 100 miles from a Walmart. And restaurants? Forget about it.
22: Well, we only have one. No, we have 2 sit-down restaurants now.
21: Perhaps you can get past that, but then there's the money factor. A vet in Wyoming makes on average $70,000 less per year than one in California. And Byerman's wife, Janet, says a rural vet rarely gets a break.
23: Yeah, always Christmas. Almost every single holiday, we end up taking some calls.
21: They started the business in 1990, and she taught herself how to keep the books.
23: We couldn't find a place, and so we had the vet clinic in the basement of our teeny tiny house.
21: All while raising 2 kids.
23: I'd be like trying to make a birthday cake, and there'd be somebody standing there with their dog to be seen, whatever.
21: They lived paycheck to paycheck for a long time. Things eventually got easier as they built up a loyal ranching clientele.
23: A lot of people say, how do you make a living in a town of 1,000 people? Well, that's because we have several thousand cows here, too.
21: It's the lifestyle. Environment is trying to pique young people's interest. He offers internships, like to Annika St. George, who was lured away from Seattle.
0: I was in the big city, and it was just so overwhelming. And I realized that I wanted to be in a rural area working with animals.
21: She plans to go to vet school, but it's expensive. The average student debt is $200,000.
0: If I work in these rural areas, will I be able to pay out the debt that I'm going to have to incur from school?
21: St. George is betting on help. The federal government recently increased how much it'll pay off on student loans in trade for rural vet work. Wyoming just approved something similar. For Byerman, help can't come soon enough.
22: It's 4 years of vet school, so it takes a while before those kids are out in the workforce.
21: So in the meantime?
5: We got an appointment in here right now.
21: Byerman will keep vaccinating, calving, medicating, and stitching up animals.
5: It should be pretty numbed up.
21: Like this paint horse named Scarlet.
5: These kind of horses get cancerous tumors. So now we're just gonna put a couple stitches in there.
21: All stitched up, the horse walks out.
5: Okay, just head out that door. Sure. There we go, yes.
21: Byerman's off to the next critter. In Big Piney, Wyoming, I'm Caitlin Tan for Marketplace.
20: 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Thanks.
8: I sure can. This is Krista McAuliffe, 1-800-646-1812, and indianapublicradio.org is how you do it. So we're wrapping up this hour, ladies, and we need a big push. We need a big push. They're stunned. They're looking at me stunned.
9: That's like a tall, tall order, but I think we could do it. Maureen could definitely do it.
8: The pressure's on to finish out this hour strong. So if you're sitting there in your car listening or in your office about to go to your car before you leave your office, if you are listening right now, we know that you find value in this station. And so we need you to donate to support it.
10: And you know, that's the thing. Sometimes you're in your car or you're in your office and you can't leave.
8: Yes.
10: Because you have to listen to the end of that story, right?
8: And then
10: you have to call somebody up and you have to say, I heard this story on my local national public radio station, IPR. Mm-hmm. And then you might even tell them that they can become a member. They don't even have to live in Muncie.
8: Yes, that's true. That's true, because maybe they listen on the app. You know, I was in the booth yesterday morning with a fabulous PMX student. You know, PMX is our public media accelerator students. We've got several students in the college who work here at the station and are learning wide varieties of skills involved in public media, but also just in radio and broadcasting in general. And his parents were listening from Ohio. And I just thought that was so cool. You know, it's like we have the app. You can listen. You can stream it on our website. And what a service, not just to our community, but wherever listeners come
9: from. Think about like the whole map of East Central Indiana and the number of people that reside there and the number of ways that they can contribute that $10, $15 that makes that impact. Talk about bridging the gap or standing in the gap. You've got a pretty big swath of geography right there with people that can do it. But now you've got a whole nation of people who can tune into the local news at Muncie simply because, or of East Central Indiana because that's where they're from or they're traveling or they're whatever.
8: Yeah.
9: And please do pull over to the side of the road before
8: be safe.
9: Use that Ball State Public Media app to donate your $10 or $15. Do not keep your hands on the wheels.
8: Yes. People. And if you donate today or you call us or you contact us in any way during this pledge drive, you're going to be eligible to win several really, really cool things, like a gift bag with tons of cool things from DOMA, another incredible resource right on our community.
9: Absolutely.
8: And also, you know, we've got mugs, we've got tote bags, we've got, you know, many other things that if you contact us, we would love for you to be eligible to get one of those.
9: I have a very special message for you, Kristen.
8: Nancy, what?
9: Thanks for the local coverage. I think is not just for you. I think this is for...
8: maybe for Thomas and Stephanie and others, but I'll take it. I'll take it too.
9: It goes on, though. We appreciate all you do to keep us informed. Want to take a guess who it's from?
8: I mean, it could be any number of listeners. Tell us.
9: Someone who shares your same last name.
8: Oh, my goodness.
9: Courtney. McCullough.
8: Well, thank you, Courtney McCullough,
9: thank you, Courtney,
8: for supporting and for saving our hour. Thank you. That's amazing. And we need other people to do the same thing. And I know you all, you probably grew up in families that valued journalism, valued storytelling, just like my Absolutely. Family does. And so it's a family affair sometimes.
9: You know, it's part of the family tradition, right? Where you get up, you listen to the morning show.
8: Yes.
9: Maybe you sit around the breakfast table and have a, I don't know, bagel and cream cheese or a bowl of cereal.
8: Oh, I do love a breakfast carb.
9: But you do it over IPR and public radio and all the shows. And, you know, maybe you just giggle together in the car or whatever. Yes. It's part of the fabric of our lives.
8: It's true.
10: And it allows you to start a conversation. You can say, hey, I heard this. Did you hear it?
8: Yes. What do you think about it? What do you think about it? Yeah. I mean, I'm hearing that all the time now. I feel like in our current, you know, the current landscape in terms of everything that's going on with midterms approaching, with the crazy weather that we've been having, I think it's really, really important that we have accurate information and we can come and say, oh my goodness, I think I learned a little bit about that. And if you have the app or you have our website, you can share the link directly.
9: Absolutely.
10: And you know, I'm confident in the accuracy important. Of the information. Yeah. And I think that is so important when I think about Steve Inskeep and he does everything he can to ensure that he is sharing accurate information with the listeners.
9: Yes. Yeah, and I think anything to start a really meaningful dialogue that is, you know, based off of that accurate information that we've been provided is so, so valuable.
8: Such a valuable thing. And, you know, we have the opportunity to hire a lot of faculty and staff in our areas, people that are new to Muncie or East Central Indiana or Delaware County. And I know that this is something that's important to them. When people are looking for communities to move to or to relocate to, I mean, like you, Nancy, and Maureen, it wasn't too long ago when you moved here as well. You know, I think it's important that we have a trusted outlet for local and national stories.
10: I remember when I moved here, I was so excited. Mm-hmm. We had a station right here on campus and we were doing something to talk about Science Friday.
8: Yes.
10: And what's better than listening to Science Friday? Well, I'm sure you all have your favorites, right?
8: We all have our favorites. It may or may not be Science Friday. Although I listen to Science Friday.
9: Oh, admit it. It's Science Friday.
8: Yeah. I mean, I think other people look for that. You know, they look for what cultural and arts and political programming exists that they can get their hands on.
9: Yeah, it's a real touchstone. It's a touchstone for when you're new into a community and you really need to sort of make those connections.
8: And I think it signals that the citizens of the community believe and invest in those resources.
9: So,
8: ladies, thanks for joining me today.
10: Thank you.
8: It was so fun. And why don't you see us out? Tell us how to give.
9: Well, that would be 1-800-646-1812 or indianapublicradio.org or, because the choices are real, the Ball State Public Media app. So get there, go there, get those donations rolling in.
8: Yes, help us fill the gap.
9: Win those prizes.
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6: Live from NPR News in Washington, I'm Ryland Barton. President Trump says he's banning CNN, MS Now, and Politico from the White House due to what he called unfavorable coverage and threatened that more prohibitions of media outlets could follow.
7: When you look at CNN, it's just fake. That's why their ratings are no good. When you look at MS Now, which used to be MSNBC, which some people called MSDNC, Democratic National Committee, it's fake news. It's fake news.
6: It's Trump's latest test of constitutional First Amendment protections. He's long bristled at news coverage he says casts him in a negative light and has a history of filing lawsuits against news organizations and lashing out at individual reporters. South Florida Republican Congresswoman Maria Elvira Salazar is out with a campaign ad publicly breaking with the president on immigration enforcement. Catherine Welch reports.
11: The ad shows Salazar standing outside the White House talking directly to President Trump.
24: Be careful what your advisors are telling you about immigration policy. The same Hispanics who helped you get to the White House in 2024 feel betrayed today.
11: Her district in South Florida includes the Miami neighborhood of Little Havana. Mike Madrid is a Republican political consultant and a co-founder of the Anti-Trump Lincoln Project.
21: that.
1: You can take any policy position you want this party, but the one thing you cannot do is cross Donald Trump, and she's just done it.
21: He says the campaign ad is a sign of a rising tide against President Trump, especially among Hispanic voters. For NPR News, I'm Catherine Welch in Orlando, Florida.
6: Court records show executives from OpenAI and Microsoft voicing concern about data collection practices. NPR's Bobby Allen reports the documents are part of a copyright infringement lawsuit filed by the New York Times.
2: One Microsoft executive said chatbots engaged in, quote, an astonishing theft of unprecedented proportions. An OpenAI executive wrote that ChatGPT is, quote, creating systems that substitute for the labor of the people that define the culture of society. Microsoft and OpenAI fought to keep these records private, but a judge released them as part of a lawsuit the New York Times has been pursuing for years. The key question is, did ChatGPT become a powerful tool only after it copied millions of copyrighted work without payment or permission? OpenAI and Microsoft say its systems were protected by something known as fair use under copyright law. If the Times wins, a judge could order OpenAI to destroy all of its AI models. Bobby Allen, NPR News.
6: Microsoft is among NPR's financial supporters. The Texas Department of Transportation has paused issuing permits for flock cameras and other automated license plate readers along state roads. The decision from Republican Governor Greg Abbott doesn't affect cameras already installed. The cameras scan vehicles to compile license plate data, raising privacy concerns. City councils and county commissions have also unplugged cameras due to privacy concerns and misuse by law enforcement. This is NPR News.
3: This is Indiana Public Radio News. I'm Stephanie Weekman. After storms and floods damaged homes and turned off power for many Hoosiers, sometime for a week or more, Governor Mike Braun says the state has received a federal waiver to replace benefits through the Supplemental Nutrition Assistance Program, or SNAP. Jill Sheridan reports.
12: Eligible families that use the benefit do not need to file a request or contact the state to receive the replacement food funds. The mass waiver will be applied automatically to EBT cards for people in 19 counties impacted by storms and floods. The state estimates more than 36,000 households are eligible. The nonprofit Feeding Indiana's Hungry applauded the move, but asked the state to take further action by applying for additional assistance through USDA's SNAP disaster benefits, which could go to low-income Hoosiers not on SNAP. I'm Jill Sheridan.
3: In your IPR forecast tonight, we'll see partly cloudy skies and a cooler low of 59 degrees. Now let's head back one studio over to Fall Pledge Drive with the Deans.
8: Hello, everyone. This is Krista McAuliffe, and I'm the Dean of the College of Communication, Information, and Media, and I am thrilled to be here with two additional colleagues, Dr. Katie Bulkley, Dean of Teachers College, and Dr. Kathy Dubois, Dean of the Miller College of Business. Thanks, ladies, for being here.
13: Thank you so much, Kristen, for having us. I think that we all share an incredible devotion to public radio and understand from when I was a little kid, we would listen and it was radio, it was news that we could count on.
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8: Transition from a listener to a member, right? 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
14: Absolutely.
8: It's
14: and time. If you're a member but not a sustaining member, it is time.
8: Yes. Or if you're a sustaining member and you can give just a little bit more, consider doing it now during Fall Pledge because we have a lofty goal, $20,000 for Fall Pledge. So
14: that's a lofty goal.
8: Yes.
14: And this hour, we are hoping to raise $1,500.
8: Also a lofty goal. But I believe in us. We can do it. We're going to motivate people. And so if you're like, how can I do it? It's 1-800-646-1812. Or you can go to indianapublicradio.org. And we would love to say your name on air.
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26: And I'm Juana Summers. President Trump says he is banning three news outlets from the White House. They are CNN, Politico, and MS Now, which used to be MSNBC. A reporter for Bloomberg News asked Trump about it at a press conference this afternoon.
27: Are you trying to intimidate the press from doing its job?
7: No. I dislike dishonest press, like you. I think you're terrible.
26: Now, this latest threat is an escalation of a long-running war Trump has waged on the media. It's a war that's already seen press access to the White House, the Pentagon, as well as official events scaled back. NPR media correspondent David Folkenflik is with us now. Hi there.
28: Hey, Juana.
26: David, tell us how we got here. What led Trump to threaten to ban CNN, MS Now, and Politico?
0: Well, it's a fair question. I mean, we first learned about it when he posted on Truth Social that he was saying effective immediately he was going to ban them. He went on a little bit of a tirade and said media outlets shouldn't be able to constantly write or report fiction and lies when they're covering the president of the United States. And then he also addressed it a little bit more. We heard a moment in your intro from him, but here's another moment where he was saying why he took this action in a back and forth with reporters at the White House this afternoon.
7: They purposely write negative news, and they do that because they want to try and diminish the Republicans and a Republican administration.
0: He also said that it was, you know, sort of a frustration that had built up over the last 2 years as opposed to any specific story. But it's worth noting what stories are in the news lately. You know, there's an unpopular war going on in the Middle East initiated by the president. There are elections coming up in which a lot of candidates who have embraced him strongly appear to be dragged down by him in the polls. There's a question of the economy and how that's going. And of course, there's all these headlines about his efforts to essentially take over and commandeer the John F. Kennedy Center for the Performing Arts, perhaps demolish it if he doesn't get his name on it. So there's a lot of news he doesn't like right now. Hard to pick one.
26: Okay, David, have we heard anything from the three news outlets that the president is targeting here? Have they responded?
0: So I have actually spoken to two out of the three, haven't yet reached Politico, but CNN put out a statement today saying that they would stand by their White House team, their fair and accurate reporting. They say there's a right under the Constitution to do that reporting without hindrance or interference from the government. And they said it would be an illegal assault on that fundamental constitutionally protected right should the ban that President Trump announced go ahead. Mm-hmm. I also spoke to Theodore Boutros. He's one of the leading First Amendment lawyers in the country. He told me it was clearly on its face unconstitutional and that he's been hired by CNN already. It's worth noting, of course, this hasn't taken effect yet. CNN and MS Now and presumably Politico's reporters are still in place. MS Now declined to comment because I think it sounds to me as though they're hanging back and waiting to see how this plays out.
26: Yeah. Now, here's a question. Can the president even actually do this? Is this legal?
0: Well, on its face, you'd think not. Not only not legal, but not constitutional, as CNN asserts. And that's because the president is blaring to the world that he's doing it because he doesn't like the coverage from these networks. And I'll tell you, or in these outlets, you know, there's something called viewpoint discrimination. The federal government is not allowed to discriminate against people or news outlets because it doesn't like how they express themselves or what coverage they offer. Now, the press has won some rounds on this. NPR won a round on this against the president over an executive order, CNN, the New York Times over the efforts to push out reporters from the Pentagon on similar grounds. And CNN itself won in the Trump's first term with former reporter Jim Acosta. But the details matter here. And as the president himself said to reporters today, kind of depends on what judge you get if this goes to court.
26: Okay, so even given all of that, though, just like in a practical sense here, hasn't Trump been fairly successful in restricting press access despite those victories?
0: I think the president has had some success in doing that, but what he's been able to do is to roar at the press. Yes, there has been limitations put on coverage at the Defense Department, but the press is fighting back and may win some of that back. What he's trying to do is ward off more aggressive accountability journalism. I think you've seen a lot of journalism, even when the president has been trying to intimidate journalists. Mm-hmm. And what he's doing is, on its face, would appear to be, I want to say once more, not only illegal, but unconstitutional.
26: NPR's David Folkenflik, thanks.
0: You bet.
25: All right, to some other news that the president may not like. The ripple effects of the U.S. war with Iran, which are being felt thousands of miles away, like in Pennsylvania cornfields and New England homes and cramped airplanes across the country. The war has triggered a sharp jump in energy prices, and after more than 6 months, there's no sign of a turnaround. NPR's Scott Horsley is on that story. Hey, Scott.
15: Hi, Mary Louise.
25: Start with diesel prices. They hit another record high today. How is that playing out?
15: Yeah, diesel's jumped almost a dollar a gallon just in the last month. Prices are up more than 70% since the war started. And the timing of this recent spike is really bad for U.S. farmers who are trying to get their crops in this fall. Rick Tellez is about 2 weeks away from starting his corn and soybean harvest in Volant, Pennsylvania. And with diesel selling for more than $6 a gallon, he's worried about his fuel bill.
16: My equipment's not that big, but some of the equipment I have will burn 100, 150 gallons of fuel in a day. You know, it's a cost that a farmer can't pass on.
15: farmers don't get to set their prices. They get whatever the market dictates. And even though crop prices are up a bit this year, Tellez says between the high cost of fuel and fertilizer, he'll be lucky to just break even. For the year ending in June, farm bankruptcies were up about 19%.
25: Beyond farmers, who else are these high prices hurting?
15: Well, the fallout's really widespread, but one group that's particularly vulnerable is people in New England who rely on heating oil to stay warm in the wintertime. Heating oil is a close cousin to diesel fuel, and its price has also soared. Bob Hart is a retiree who lives in Lee, New Hampshire. He ordinarily tries to fill his oil tank in the summertime when the price typically goes down, but that didn't happen this year, and now Hart's wondering how long he can hold out.
5: We're in for some cooler weather this week with maybe lows in the nighttime in the 40s. But they've already had a couple of frosts up north. Luckily, I have some oil left over from last winter, but I'll try and hold off firing up my furnace until it gets too cold inside.
15: Oil companies usually require customers to buy at least 100 gallons of heating oil at a time, and you know, some families are going to struggle to come up with that much cash.
25: Any relief in sight? Any sign prices may come down soon?
15: Unfortunately, most forecasters don't see a lot of relief on the horizon. And, you know, it's not just the spike in crude oil prices that's causing this pain. The cost of refining that crude into products like gasoline and diesel has also soared. Aaron Brady is with S&P Global Energy. He says even if the Strait of Hormuz were to completely reopen to tanker traffic, which does not look likely, we could still be looking at much higher energy bills well into next year.
10: Things are very tight, not just in the U.S., but globally. And, you know, it all comes back to we're just short of refining capacity. Some of that has to do with the war in Ukraine. Some of it has to do with the war in Iran. You've got damaged refineries and, you know, you've got long equipment lead times to repair these things. And you've got depleted inventory levels. That's going to take a while to repair.
15: The risk of persistently high energy prices is one reason the Federal Reserve opted to raise interest rates earlier this week. The central bank's on the lookout for signs that higher energy costs might drive up other prices. You see that, for example, with the cost of airfares. They're up more than 23% from a year ago, and that's largely because of costly jet fuel.
25: Scott, is any of this, all of this, is it forcing folks to cut back on spending?
15: You would think so, but so far, there's not much evidence of that. Consumer spending, which is the lifeblood of the economy, remains pretty resilient. Earlier this week, we got a report on retail sales for August, and there was no sign of belt tightening. Even though people had to pay more at the gas station last month, they kept right on spending at restaurants and sporting goods stores and, you know, buying stuff on the internet.
25: It's NPR Scott Horsley. Thanks, Scott.
15: You're welcome.
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8: Oh my goodness, Katie. Kathy, the connection between a better world and public radio, I feel that deeply in my bones.
14: As do I, as do all of us. Mm-hmm. I think one of the things that is really special about supporting public radio is that the broadcasting helps us to connect with our why. Mm. And all of us have this thing that compels us to get informed and connect to making the world a better place.
13: Mm-hmm. Yes, I would agree with that so much. And I would just say that one of the things with that, with public radio, and when you think particularly about the news shows, is we hear so much about people not having confidence in the facts and confidence in the media.
14: Yes.
13: And I have never for a moment doubted that when I tune into All Things Considered, when I tune into Morning Edition and Marketplace, that I am getting reliable facts that then I'm going to be able to assess and I'm going to be able to make decisions on. They're not going to tell me what decisions I should make, but it's grounded in facts. And that is so important. And that is one of the reasons why I have been a sustaining member for years. Mm-hmm. Both here and in my former home. Mm-hmm. And I am so proud of how the community in East Central Indiana has come together given the decreases in funding that have happened, mm-hmm. in order to make sure that this incredibly valuable resource is still available throughout the region.
8: Oh my gosh. Thanks for saying that. It really is a testament, I think, to just how incredible the work of our IPR reporters and team really is. Because when we knew that the funding model was shifting, right, we were moving away from state and federal funding, the community has jumped in and the philanthropic support has been incredible. And so if you, listener, want to join myself and Kathy and Katie in becoming members or becoming supporters, you know, if you can't do sustained membership, then just give us what you can. You need to call 1-800-646-1812. 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And it is because you value IPR, because you trust the news, because you love the cultural programming that we need you right now. We need you.
14: And the variety of programming.
8: Oh, yes.
14: Everything
8: yes.
14: from arts and locally produced shows to Freakonomics and starting the day with Morning Edition and mm-hmm. driving home to it's just great yeah. when we listen to All Things Considered at the end of the day.
8: It sure is great. And it's because, and it exists, these things exist because of listeners like you.
14: Yes.
8: Okay, we had some other deans on last hour and I had them guess. Can you guess how much it costs to run IPR and The Note, our classical music station, a year?
13: Somewhere between
8: Somewhere
13: between $100,000 and $20 million.
8: Okay. Great guess. You've really honed in. Yes. Okay, for the programming. That doesn't even include our incredible journalists, our incredible staff, or what it takes to like literally keep the lights on. $149,000 for the programming. Okay, it is not cheap. I know it magically appears in our radio. It magically appears in our ears. But that there's work and there's money that is needed. So,
14: and that puts the $20,000 goal of this fall 2026 campaign
8: yes.
14: in such perspective.
8: Yes. Yes. And so if you feel that you can give $60 a year, which is only $5 a month, friends, only $5 a month, could you hop on and do that right now? 1-800-646-1812 or indianapublicradio.org or on our app. There's so many ways. We will take your money in so many ways. You could try all three. You know, and see which one you like best.
14: If you give that $5 a month, we'll give you a mug. And if you give us $8 a month, give you a tote bag.

0: Президент Российской Федерации Владимир Владимирович Путин.
1: Into this void enter President Vladimir Putin.
2: Ваш выбор и воля вновь покажут, что
1: the Kremlin leader has thrown his support to his longtime ruling United Russia bloc, while insisting in a nationwide address this week the election would prove the country is united behind the war effort. That includes in the occupied parts of Ukraine, where state television has shown Russian soldiers overseeing the vote for the first time since Moscow claimed to annex the territories, and with the emergence of war veterans on party candidate lists, part of what Putin calls a new elite shaping the future of Russian politics. Yet such moves do little to address growing public anxieties over a host of issues tied to the war, including Ukrainian drone strikes on civilian infrastructure and state restrictions on the internet that have frustrated the lives of millions, says the analyst Kinev.
3: People don't understand when this war will end. They want an answer to the question, when will life be normal again?
1: Also hovering over the vote, fears a new wave of mobilization could soon force hundreds of thousands more Russians into the conflict. Putin has dismissed the rumors as nonsense and a disinformation campaign, aware analysts say the last draft he announced in 2022 was deeply unpopular. Yet Alexei Tabalov of School of the Conscript, an independent organization that defends the interests of soldiers, says mobilization is happening just on the sly, with forced contract signings increasingly common.
4: No one will pronounce the word mobilization out loud, but it's clear that Putin needs more men.
1: It's yet another sign that the war in Ukraine will grind on long past election day, says Tabalov, with anti-war critics banned from participation and Russia's army quietly refueling its ranks to fight on as long as the Kremlin deems necessary. Charles Maines, NPR News, Moscow.
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8: Thank you, Kristen. 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
7: Everybody needs bedding. 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
7: Very beautiful.
8: And sustaining members, you are automatically entered, so you do not need to call us.
7: But you could.
8: You could.
7: You should.
8: We would love to hear from you. 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
7: Exactly.
8: After all.
9: And not only that, but everyone who contacts us today will be entered to win a special tote bag from the David Owsley Museum
7: and
9: of Art.
7: It's right behind you, Katie.
9: It
7: and
9: is.
7: It has a t-shirt and, all kinds
9: very
7: of goodies.
9: Cool, very cool t-shirt.
7: Very cool.
9: Very nice tote bag. A book.
7: I mean, it's amazing. Luke
9: bookmarks
7: is holding it up for us. It's incredible.
9: Oh,
7: there's
9: goodness
7: a mug. Okay, last hour, Nancy Abashian, Dean of the University Libraries, said that IPR is known for our gateway mugs, meaning we send you one mug and then you just want a whole bunch of other mugs and you're hooked. And this is proof of that. There's so many goodies in that tote bag. I mean, I would say that the local and national programming is enough. It's enough to donate. You should donate for that. But if you like additional stuff, we got you covered. We got you covered big time. I mean, you could have tote bags galore because if you give like $8 a month, you could be eligible for an IPR The Note branded tote bag, black and white. Black and white tote bag.
9: So you get the black and white tote bag from IPR, and then you get the cream and black tote bag from the
7: David Owsley
9: Museum.
7: I mean, you're just strapped in tote bags.
9: Cannot go wrong.
8: And that tote bag from the David Owsley Museum also has four tickets to see Broadway in Love on Friday, November 20th at Ball State's Pruess Hall.
7: Wow. I mean, there's so much art and

0: culture in the community that I wish we had a show for that. Do we have a show for that? Luke is like, I don't know, but I know he knows. And it's Pop of Culture. And that is one of my favorite weekend shows. I don't know what you ladies like to listen to on the weekends.
1: Absolutely. And then there's Wait, Wait, Don't Tell Me.
0: Oh, Wait, Wait, Don't Tell Me is great too.
1: That's a must.
0: Yes.
2: And I'm a This American Life junkie.
0: Oh,
2: you know,
0: I
2: love This American Life. You never know if you're going to be laughing or crying.
0: You never know. Okay.
1: And
0: but
1: left,
0: but you
1: center.
0: Oh, I love Left, Right, and Center.
1: Left, right, and center.
0: Talking about this when we get back. Okay, but first, we got to tell you, if you want to donate to support all of these shows and more, 1-800-646-1812. We'd love to say your name on the air and thank you, right?
1: Right.
2: Absolutely.
0: Thank you in advance.
3: This is Indiana Public Radio News. I'm Stephanie Weekman. Muncie is one of five storm and flood damaged locales in Indiana receiving help this month from Southern Baptist Disaster Relief. 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IPR's Daniel Huber reports.
4: At a house off of South Hankley Street, in 90-degree heat, volunteers are removing drywall, damaged furniture, and treating mold. 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
4: And they are motivated by God.
6: Well, God is everything to me.
4: On the scene is site coordinator Danny Stevens. He joined the group when Hurricane Katrina hit Mississippi. 21 years later, he is still with the organization.
6: So it's a very rewarding, and I tell people, if you ever come out with us and do a deployment, yeah, you get hot, you get nasty, you see these guys carrying water heaters and all different things out of here, but if you do it one time, you'll be hooked, I guarantee you.
4: The group working on this house have been in Muncie for about a week. This group is composed of members from two states. Stevens is from North Carolina.
7: A lot of the houses we go to don't have electricity in the basement.
4: And Bill LaFollette is from Michigan. He got started when a friend from church who was previously in the Arkansas chapter introduced him to the organization. He says they pray for the people of Muncie.
7: Christ told us to love others as ourselves and our neighbors. And the neighbors, like the Good Samaritan, they weren't in the same religion, they weren't in the same race. It was somebody that was in need. And these are people in need in Muncie.
4: Whether they are in the house of the Lord or are taking a break, the community they built is on display, united by faith and a mission.
6: We're all a big family.
4: I'm Daniel Huber in Muncie.
3: Southern Baptist Disaster Relief is also helping in Anderson, Newcastle, Cambridge City, and Noblesville. In your IPR forecast, tonight is partly cloudy and cool. Our low drops to 59 degrees. Saturday begins our weekend with some rain and possible thunderstorms, with the greatest chance of both in the afternoon. Our high is 81. Rain is also likely on Sunday. More storms could appear. Like Saturday, Sunday is mostly cloudy and 81 degrees. Then for Monday, the rain sticks around. We get a cooler, more fall-like day. Our high only reaches 70. Now let's head one studio over to our fall pledge drive this hour. Just like last hour, we have the deans.
0: Thank you, Stephanie. This is Krista McAuliffe, Dean of the College of Communication, Information, and Media, and I am here with Kathy and Katie, two of my dean colleagues. And we are here because the three of us value living in a community with public media and with Indiana Public Radio.
1: Absolutely. And you know, the evolution of public radio is amazing. When I first became a member in Minnesota, it was only classical music.
0: Mm.
1: There was not all of this programming.
0: Mm-hmm.
1: And it has become so rich over time.
0: You know, and the split with The Note for us and full-time news and, you know, entertainment coverage on 92.1 is fairly recent for us. And a large part of how we were able to do that, donor support. And so if you are like, man, I love classical music, but I also love that we have all this news and political coverage and the arts and entertainment, you know, then let's support it financially. Let's support it.
2: Yeah, I just wanted to add, absolutely, we need to be supporting it. And I was just reminded, listening to the weather, that there are these basic things every day about the local mm-hmm. news, about the local weather, that you really don't have a whole lot of places that you can go, that you can
0: right.
2: be taking your walk and you can listen.
0: Right.
2: Listen and walk all the
0: yes.
2: time. and B, learning and connecting to your local community.
0: Yes,
2: it's amazing.
0: A funny thing in our household is we'll be listening, you know, to Stan will give the weather in the morning and I'll call out like, Stan says it's going to rain, you know, or like, you know, it's like as if he's right there, you know, with us. It's not Alexa in our house, it's Stan, right? So he tells us the weather in the morning and I make sure that my family, you know, dresses or gets what they need accordingly. And I think we take it for granted and we shouldn't. And during pledge drive, it's a good time not to take it for granted.
1: Absolutely. And it's such a great connect. My daughter lives in Washington, D.C., and we're always texting back and forth. Did you hear this?
0: Yes.
1: Did you hear that?
0: Yes. Yes.
1: It's wonderful.
0: It really binds us, I think, together, you know, both with our community members here in East Central Indiana, but across the country. You know, I think it's like as we listen to common news stories, it's really wonderful to have that common language and be a part of something.
1: And you, too, can call 1-800-646-1812 and give us your pledge.
0: Yes. And we'd love to say your name on the air. We'd love it.
1: We would. And be as generous as you can.
0: Yes. Because, you know, not everyone, actually most people who listen don't give or can't give, or it's not a top priority for you. And we wish you'd reconsider. And, you know, we hope that you get to a point someday where you can give. But those of us that are in a position to give, we need to cover that so that we can, you know, keep it.
1: Generously.
0: All right, everybody. We want to say your name on the air. We want you to help us meet our $1,500 goal for this hour and a half. 1-800-646-1812. And I'll practice, you know, saying thank you so that you'll give. Thank you.
2: Thank you.
1: Thank you.
0: Thank you.
8: From NPR News, this is All Things Considered. I'm Mary Louise Kelly.
9: And I'm Juana Summers. Conversations about the potential dangers of AI hit a fever pitch this week in Congress. Then the House skipped town on Wednesday and headed back home to the campaign trail. That means unless they change the schedule, nothing will happen on AI regulation until at least after the midterm election. So where does that leave us? NPR congressional reporter Eric McDaniel is here to help us understand. Hi there.
10: Hi, Juana.
9: So, Eric, I mean, this week there has been just, frankly, some seriously scary talk about the power of AI. Why didn't the House act on AI regulation before leaving town?
10: I mean, but by the time all of that was coming down, we knew they just had 3 or 4 days left. And in part, Republicans decided they needed to get home ASAP PDQ in order to campaign. They're at real risk of losing control of the House. Also, there were some thorny votes they seemed to really not want to take, including an impeachment effort targeting Secretary of Defense Pete Hegseth that was introduced by Kentucky Republican Thomas Massie, a perpetual thorn in the side of the administration. But it also isn't like Congress being slow is an AI-specific issue. We've reached a kind of partisan maximalism where none of the incentives are aligned for cooperation. They haven't even passed regular appropriations bills to fund the federal government in anything close to a regular manner since, like, the 2019 fiscal year.
9: Do you think that part of this is that lawmakers, like, well, frankly, a lot of us, don't understand enough about the technology to make the rules?
10: Generally, I'd say people don't think of Congress's job as needing to understand things at the highest real expert level, right? Their job is to set up the infrastructure for experts to act, to decide what the goalposts are. Say that models should not produce outcomes that are dangerous for children in these ways, or models can't be used to do this kind of fraud. You don't hear anyone making the case, for instance, that we can't regulate nuclear bombs without Speaker of the House Mike Johnson knowing how to build a bomb, or Chuck Schumer needing to understand pharmacology in order to regulate prescription medicines. Lawmakers need to know what smart policymaking looks like, right? They need to know which academics and industry experts they should listen to and trust and go from there. That's what lawmaking is.
9: Okay, so if they can't pass anything this year, are they just going to be starting from scratch with a new Congress next year?
10: No, there are so many ideas knocking around. In fact, there was a bipartisan task force in the last Congress. So 2 years ago, there's a bipartisan framework that was proposed this Congress. There's a domestic Democratic task force, sorry, that the House is working on. So many ideas floating around about the substance of regulation. But one big thing they have to figure out first is what the shape of the rules look like.
9: Right, because I mean, there are these competing philosophies at play about how to think about regulation. So, I mean, what does that debate even look like right now?
10: Well, for one, who's the boss, right? Is it the federal government or the states? Should we have federal rules and ban states from making their own? Should we leave it exclusively up to the states? Should states be able to go further than federal laws? So that's the start. And the second thing is, what does a regulator look like? Is it an outside group of AI companies like the Motion Picture Association does for the film industry that comes with comes up with voluntary standards? Is it a government body like the Securities and Exchange Commission? Or is it something that's kind of half in, half out, more like FINRA for all the finance nerds out there that can refer violations to the government?
9: Last thing, Eric, how is all of this playing out on the campaign trail?
10: You know, when I talk to candidates, I ask a kind of stock question, like, is there anything that I forgot to bring up that you think is important to talk about? And they've all hopped right to data centers. They're these kind of amazing literary objects, right? Because they're real structures and real communities with real trade-offs. But they're also this vessel to hold the worries that I imagine many of us have about AI. Is it going to present a new age of safety threats? Is it going to mean my job is no longer meaningful, that there's no place for my kids in the workforce? Am I going to get smushed by a self-driving car? So in the same way that we saw the offshoring of American manufacturing jobs drive an anti-immigrant political shift, I imagine we're about to find out together where society places its frustrations with AI and the economic revolution that it brings.
9: NPR's Eric McDaniel, thanks as always.
10: Thank you.
8: If you've been following the legal battle surrounding the Kennedy Center, you know it has dragged on for months. The center's board voted to close the facility. Now President Trump is saying the building could be torn down if his name isn't on it. So what's it actually look like, sound like, feel like right now as everyone waits to see what the next twist may be? Let's put that to NPR's Ava Berger, because she is there outside the Kennedy Center. She's been talking with visitors and residents. Hi there, Ava.
11: Hi, Mary Louise.
8: So where exactly are you? What are you seeing?
11: I am right in front of the Kennedy Center right now, and what I'm seeing is that it's surrounded by barriers, so no one is able to go in and out. And there's actually a large tarp, Mary Louise, that basically blocks most of JFK's name. And I saw DC resident Keith Leonard earlier peering over a barrier. He was trying to get a look at the front doors. He's 42 and has lived in the district almost his whole life. He visited the center as a kid, and he explained it better than I could.
12: This place just used to have a lot of life to it, and now it's just in this sort of stagnant purgatory that is deeply, deeply unsettling.
8: Okay, you're talking to other people. What else are you hearing?
11: Yeah, I've been outside the center for almost the whole day, and people are stopping and taking pictures. I've seen cars slow down. And this is a place that holds a lot of memories for people. Keith Leonard, again, he would come with his grandparents and throughout his childhood.
12: You know, I would come here for school performances, and it was always here, and it was always largely unchanged, and it felt comforting. And now, for the first time in my life, I can't do that, and it's just very, very strange.
11: And I also talked to Fred Schramm. He worked for the government for 40 years. That includes the Department of Homeland Security and the Air Force. He said he's embarrassed by what's happening.
13: In remembrance of JFK. My God, this thing was dedicated to him. And to put somebody else's name on it is sacrilege. I don't know what they're doing and why they're doing it, but I've got a feeling it's not a really good reason.
8: Ava, there is an event planned for this evening, some kind of protest. Have you heard anything about that?
11: Yes, and there are people all around me right now. It's a group called Hands Off the Arts, and they're organizing what they call a joyful protest. They actually plan to physically join hands around the center. They said they want to uplift staff and present and former artists who have performed.
14: There's so much angst and sadness in the world right now, and the United States is in such a state of just shock, and we want to use the arts to bring hope, to energize people, to say the people have the power.
11: That's Tara Hoot. She's a DC drag performer and one of the organizers. She said she's been out here every Friday since March.
14: I think it could be enough to light a fire, to spark an interest, to show people that they can speak up and make a difference in this time when people feel hopeless.
11: And today she's decked out in red, white, and blue. She has sparkly silver high heels that I'm looking at. And she said the Kennedy Center, it's not just important for DC.
14: The Kennedy Center stands for, obviously, the Performing Arts United States, and that's everybody. That's small bands from the Midwest. It's big acts from New York City.
8: I can just picture her, Ava, in those sparkly silver high heels and the red, white, and blue. Did she say how many people she is expecting, how many people she's hoping might turn out tonight?
11: Yeah, and she really does look fabulous out here, Mary Louise. But she said that these gatherings on Fridays usually get about 60 to 100 people. But with all these headlines and the court cases, they're expecting hundreds. And there's a buzz in the air right now. There's a lot more red, white, and blue. There's a lot of signs. Organizers are handing out pins. And I will note there's quite a few security guards around the center right now.
8: That is NPR's Ava Berger in the thick of it outside the Kennedy Center reporting live for us tonight. Thank you, Ava.
11: Thank you, Mary Louise.
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3: Good afternoon, I'm Stephanie Weekman, and this is Some Things Considered. Today, Thomas Ouellette reports from Anderson.
16: Well, Stephanie, our budget didn't quite get me to Anderson, but the side of I-69 is, well, it seems busy. It is certainly loud. And, that's the news. I'm Thomas Ouellette at mile marker 229.
3: Thanks, Thomas. Also today, the governor announced something probably important. We're still working on confirmation. In your forecast, weather will be happening.
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0: We do need to hear from you. 1-800-646-1812, indianapublicradio.org. We can't leave Thomas stranded on the side of the road. We can't have Stephanie not able to tell us the weather, right? We need financial support.
1: Absolutely. And we understand that the Muncie community has been hit mm-hmm. by devastating floods and that people are hurting. So we understand if they can't give. But we also know that there are people who can't give, so those of us who can mm-hmm. need to rise higher.
0: Absolutely. Absolutely. We'd love for you to give us a call at 1-800-646-1812 and just give us a gift. We'd love for you to hop on our website, take a look at all the different things that are there to see what maybe giving level is appropriate for you. Maybe it's a monthly, maybe it's a sustained membership where we know that we can count on that amount of money every month, which is really helpful for our budgeting.
1: And it's giving because you value IPR.
0: Yes.
1: What is your because? Mm. We'd love to hear that.
0: Oh, we would.
1: When you call us to do a pledge, or just call us and tell us your because.
0: Yes.
1: And we can share that.
0: Yes.
2: I will just say one of my because, or my because, is that I really believe in public radio because I know, as you said, Kathy, like I'm in a position to help support, but there are so many people that maybe can't pay for cable, mm-hmm. can't pay for internet access, really are limited to free forms of media to get their news, to get their weather. And I know that when I support IPR, I am making it possible for those individuals to have access to really critical information. I mean, think about a tornado's coming. Mm-hmm. Think about a flood is coming. You need to be able to turn on the radio and just be able to hear that without having to pay for it.
1: Katie, that is such an important point.
0: Such an important point. I mean, I think, you know, journalism, good quality journalism, is a right, not a benefit, right? And so we should have that. And I think once we do, once we realize that we are responsible for providing that to folks, it makes us all the more motivated to give. And as I said earlier, it just hits differently when you're listening and you know that you have supported the station financially.
1: And we get very attached
0: very
1: to these
0: attached.
1: Voices
0: yes.
1: that we hear.
0: Yes.
1: And they may be with a particular news show, or it could be Stan Sellers
0: yes.
1: or Luke.
0: We were just teasing Luke, who's here in the studio with us. Thank you, Luke. You know, we were asking, do you get recognized out in public? You know, because your voice is so comforting to us and we recognize it. And it's so important to our community, the work that you do at the station, the work you do on Pop of Culture. I mean, you're famous to us. You're famous.
1: And it really creates a sense of community. We have these local people,
0: yes.
1: these local shows.
0: Yes.
1: That's community.
0: Mm-hmm. Yeah. Mm-hmm.
2: And there aren't that many spaces where you can go and you can get that wonderful local coverage and get all the news and culture and all the programming that takes us to a national and even an international stage.
0: It's true. So if you want to stay connected to the national news, to the international news, to the arts and culture and the ideas and all the happenings here in East Central Indiana and the Muncie community, you know, think about what that's worth to you. Is it worth $10 a month? Is it worth $5 a month? Is it worth $1 million a month? But that's not quite in the budget. And so you got to kind of figure out, you know, where somewhere between $1 million and $10 a month, like where do you land? 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
0: I think they just it's just once. 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And we're going to practice saying thank you to motivate you to give. Thank you.
2: Thank you.
1: Thank you.
0: Thank you.
1: Thank you.
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3: In your IPR forecast, tonight is partly cloudy and cool. Our low drops to 59 degrees. Saturday begins our weekend with some rain and possible thunderstorms, with the greatest chance of both in the afternoon. Our high is 81.
9: 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I'm Juana Summers.
8: And I'm Mary Louise Kelly. A South Asian truck driver was attacked at a rest stop in Wyoming this week. The attack came just days after the Department of Homeland Security posted an image on social media of a different South Asian truck driver, along with the words self-deport. NPR's Juliana Kemp spoke to the victim about the violent encounter.
18: Singh had been to that rest area in South Wyoming before, without any problems. But when he went there on Sunday, he says a man followed him into the restroom and attacked him.
19: I see somebody can run to me and just punch on my backside, on the neck.
18: Singh spoke to NPR over the phone from his hospital bed and asked to be identified by his last name only due to fear for his safety. He recalled the stranger beating him and then pulling out what he says was a knife and stabbing him repeatedly. The attacker fled shortly after.
19: I get a lot of injuries and I get the blood in my hands and all my body parts.
18: Local law enforcement have since arrested Andrew Chris Bezdak and charged him with attempted first-degree murder. That's according to court documents obtained by NPR. Attempts to reach Bezdak were unsuccessful. While officials have not shared a motive, South Asian community members say they were already on edge before the attack. 4 days earlier, the Department of Homeland Security posted an image on social media of a sick man with the words, "Get off our roads, you don't know how to drive, Mr. Singh." The post was deleted the next day. But an attorney supporting the Wyoming victim says it's difficult to separate the attack from the DHS post. Jasjeet Singh works for the Jakara Movement, an organization based in California that serves the Punjabi Sikh community.
20: Creating a sense of hate or distrust against a single community is going to have consequences that end up playing out in the way that's played out here, in my opinion.
18: DHS told NPR that any attempt to blame the agency for an unrelated attack was reckless and false. The agency also said the social media post was about a truck driver who was accused of causing a crash that killed 3 people in Florida last year. The crash has been linked to a surge in anti-South Asian rhetoric, according to the group Stop API Hate.
21: Using one incident or 2 incident and highlighting them to that point that we're, it looks like right now that we're the only one culprit in this country.
18: That's Raman Dillon, who leads the Punjabi North American Trucking Association. Immigrants make up about a fifth of all truck drivers in the U.S., many of whom are South Asian, Dillon says.
21: The whole community is very passionate about trucking, and we have people in trucking in this country forever.
18: The victim of the attack in Wyoming said he'd been a truck driver for 3 years. Singh was aware of the hateful rhetoric targeting Sikh truck drivers. Although it worried him, he said it didn't stop him from working because he needed the income.
19: I am just worried about it can happen again.
18: Singh said he's recovering from multiple lacerations across his body, which will take weeks to heal. Juliana Kim, NPR News.
9: Carly Rae Jepsen exploded onto the charts in 2012. Call Me Maybe is one of the best-selling singles of all time, but Jepsen has now been releasing critically acclaimed pop music for more than a decade.
5: Hi there. 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
7: Ooh, yeah, I'll try something. 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
7: You know, I just picked up some news earlier this morning, very early. You could say I've had my morning edition of news.
5: Well, then I could point you to some of these. We have Arts and Culture, fresh from East Central Indiana. 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And we even have an hour or two from across the pond.
7: What's that stuff on the end over there?
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7: How?
5: Because other customers have paid for it. 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
0: We should do it, right? 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I don't know. 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It's not if you value it, because you value. We know you value it because you're listening to us right now. You're listening to us. You're listening to All Things Considered. You're listening to Stephanie give the weather. You need to give. You need to put your money where your mouth is or where your ears are.
2: Absolutely. And one thing I would just highlight is, you know, there's all this wonderful programming that we get from NPR, which is national, it's international, and that is great. And we're able to get that by paying just a portion of the costs of any of those programming, of that programming. But when it comes to our local news, we have to cover all of those costs. And local journalism is not as robust or as available in the different kinds of forms that it used to be. And I think that we all really miss that.
0: Yes.
2: There's an incredibly important role for local journalism, but it is expensive.
0: The strength of our community depends on it, really.
2: Absolutely. There is so much happening in the state, so much happening in our schools.
0: An election
2: coming up soon. Changes in the budget context for our schools. I work closely with the Muncie Community Schools. It's an incredible privilege to do that. And I see that all the ways in which local and state news are impacting those schools. And that's not something that's going to get covered in that national program.
0: Right.
2: We have to be able to do it ourselves.
0: Right.
2: And that takes money.
0: So actually, when I say our goal from 5 to 6:30 tonight is $1,500, that's a steal. That's a steal, right? If we could raise $1,500 just in this next half an hour or so, what an incredible gift we would be giving to the community, right? To be able to support those stories that you were talking about, Katie. And for Fall Pledge in general, we're looking to raise $20,000. And that's just a small piece of our $145,000 or so that it takes to do some of this programming and IPR and the note. And we need philanthropic support for that.
1: Yes, we do. And we know it's Friday night. And
0: people are about to get maybe wild and crazy on the Friday night.
1: But before you do. Responsibility.
0: Yes, responsibility. Take care of your business. And that means calling 1-800-646-1812 or hopping on indianapublicradio.org or taking a look at our app. And hopefully you use the app. And if you don't, you should download that first in the App Store and then hop on there and take a look and maybe even donate through that. Also, something we haven't talked about so far is our new donor portal, where if you're sitting there and you're like, is my membership up to date? I mean, first of all, just like cover your basis and, you know, maybe make a donation. But you can take a look at that donor portal and see your member, you know, history, your giving history, see where you're at and decide if maybe you could do a little bit more. Like, oh, gosh, last year I actually gave this. So maybe I could do a little bit more than that.
1: And if you don't remember what you gave last year,
0: look there.
1: Look on the portal.
0: Yes.
1: And see if you can increase it.
0: Yes.
1: Find a way. Maybe you'll do without something.
0: Yeah, for me, it's coffee or a sweet treat.
1: Yeah.
0: IPR is my sweet treat.
2: Yes. I have to be completely honest. This is the first I'm hearing about the portal.
0: No.
2: So as soon as I get, as I leave here, I'm going to be looking up because I think I know what I'm giving on a monthly basis.
0: Yes.
2: But I want to go and check and make sure and think about if I can do just a little bit more so that we can keep that, all that different programming, the local and the national and the international and the culture and and This American Life always, love
0: near and dear
2: This American Life, near and
0: this.
2: Dear to my heart.
0: We know this. Okay, I know we started talking about left, right, and center. I've been liking that a lot, too.
2: Oh, it's
0: great
2: such
0: conversation
2: a good
0: starter with all ages, right? Like different topics, taking a look at all the different sides. It's really incredible.
1: All the perspectives.
0: Yes.
1: This is what you can expect from IPR.
0: Yes. Yes. We're lucky to have those national programming, but also the local stuff. I mean, I just feel that for a community our size, the resources that we get through public media, both television and radio for that matter, is really incredible. Both the educational value we get for like our students here, having the station in the college, but also what it gives to our community and what it gives to each individual who listens.
1: And being the business dean, I have to push Freakonomics because
0: I know you love that one.
1: Economics is the foundation of our country and how our markets work, and Freakonomics breaks it down.
0: Yes.
1: Into interesting stories that you can understand.
0: Oh, gosh. Well said. So I know everyone's sitting there thinking like, man, I would really like Kristen, Kathy, or Katie to say my name on the air. We would do that for you. 1-800-646-1812, indianapublicradio.org. Remember, it is because you value what you're listening to that you need to give. So make it happen. And we thank you in advance.
2: Thank
1: and
2: you.
1: We'll even say your name twice.
0: Oh,
1: thank you.
0: Thank you.
1: Thank you.
0: Thank you.
1: Thank you.
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4: Live from NPR News in Washington, I'm Ryland Barton. President Trump says he's banning CNN, Politico, and MS Now from the White House. As NPR's David Folkenflik reports, the move could be illegal and even unconstitutional.
6: Trump made the threat in a Truth Social post, saying news outlets shouldn't be able to, quote, constantly write or report fiction and lies when they're covering the president or his administration. A Bloomberg News reporter asked him about it at a White House press conference a short time later.
22: Are you trying to intimidate the press from doing its job?
23: No. I dislike dishonest press, like you. I think you're terrible.
6: If the White House tries to follow through on the president's threat, it would likely be met with legal challenges. CNN says a ban would violate its constitutional rights to report accurately and fairly without interference from the federal government. David Folkenflik, NPR News.
4: President Trump says the U.S. has entered an agreement with Denmark and Greenland that will give the U.S. permanent control over security and other needs in Greenland, which is a semi-autonomous territory of Denmark. Trump says the U.S. will develop a large military presence in Greenland and that no U.S. adversary will be permitted to have a base or military presence there. He previously had threatened Greenland, saying he would take it whether they like it or not. President Trump is scheduled to attend a dinner tonight for donors to his super PAC, MAGA, Inc. NPR's Tamara Keith reports Trump-aligned groups have dropped more than $150 million to help Republicans in tough races this fall.
24: According to an NPR analysis of advertising reservations tracked by Ad Impact, Trump's aligned groups and other Republican political action committees are set to significantly outspend Democrats in every competitive Senate race, except for Georgia. Republican strategist Scott Jennings says this is the cavalry coming to help in a tough political environment.
25: Now the Republicans have enough money to make an actual argument, to draw a real contrast, to have a real debate. And in some of these districts, in some of these states, it's going to make a difference.
24: But as one Democratic operative put it, big money like this can buy an umbrella, but it can't change the weather. Tamara Keith, NPR News.
4: Rising oil prices have pushed the national average price for a gallon of regular gas to $4.47, up from $3.20 a year ago. Diesel's at a record $6.45 per gallon that has a more direct impact on shipping costs. NPR's Scott Horsley has more.
10: Unfortunately, most forecasters don't see a lot of relief on the horizon. And, you know, it's not just the spike in crude oil prices that's causing this pain. The cost of refining that crude into products like gasoline and diesel has also soared. The risk of persistently high energy prices is one reason the Federal Reserve opted to raise interest rates earlier this week. The central bank's on the lookout for signs that higher energy costs might drive up other prices. You see that, for example, with the cost of airfares. They're up more than 23% from a year ago, and that's largely because of costly jet fuel.
4: NPR's Scott Horsley reporting. 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
3: This is Indiana Public Radio News. I'm Stephanie Weekman. After storms and floods damaged homes and turned off power for many Hoosiers, sometimes for a week or more, Governor Mike Braun says the state has received a federal waiver to replace benefits through the Supplemental Nutrition Assistance Program, or SNAP. Jill Sheridan reports.
11: Eligible families that use the benefit do not need to file a request or contact the state to receive the replacement food funds. The mass waiver will be applied automatically to EBT cards for people in 19 counties impacted by storms and floods. The state estimates more than 36,000 households are eligible. The nonprofit Feeding Indiana's Hungry applauded the move, but asked the state to take further action by applying for additional assistance through USDA SNAP disaster benefits, which could go to low-income Hoosiers not on SNAP. I'm Jill Sheridan.
3: In your IPR forecast for tonight, partly cloudy skies, and we have a cooler evening low of 59 degrees. Now let's head over to the next studio with the fall pledge drive. It's the Dean's.
0: Thank you, Stephanie. It is Kristen McAuliffe, and I'm here with two fellow deans from Ball State University, Kathy Dubois and Katie Bulkley, and we are cheering about the weather, and we are cheering that we have a local source for weather that we can support by calling 1-800-646-1812, right?
1: Absolutely. Every morning, I'm listening to the weather while I get ready to make sure that I pick out the right amount of clothing.
0: Yes, and we that's always important. And we take it for granted, right? That it's just magically appearing in our ears. You know, Stan or Stephanie or Thomas telling us the weather. But guess what? It doesn't magically appear. We have to pay for it. We have to pay for the talented team that produces the work. We have to pay for the journalism. We have to pay for the programming. And I know that because you value that work, listener, you're going to want to support it.
2: Yes, and I would just add, yes, we heard the weather, which was very important, but right before that, we were hearing about some of the challenges, mm-hmm. the real challenges that are being faced by Indiana communities around food insecurity and how we need to know about that so that we can all try to find ways to help.
0: Yes. Local news is expensive to produce, so we need to fund it. 1-800-646-1812, indianapublicradio.org. And we are thanking you in advance.
1: Thank you.
0: Giving.
1: Thank you.
0: Thank you. Thanks so much.
2: Thank you.
1: We appreciate you.
9: This is All Things Considered from NPR News. I'm Juana Summers.
8: And I'm Mary Louise Kelly. From Europe, a warning.
12: W planie rosyjskim w ocenie wywiadów są także hybrydowe uderzenia
8: dronami. That is the Prime Minister of Poland, Donald Tusk, warning Poland's parliament about intelligence assessments, which suggest Russia is planning hybrid drone and missile strikes against countries that support Ukraine, including Poland. Tusk says Russia will pretend the strikes are accidents, but they are in fact designed to paralyze NATO. So, what might Russia be up to, and how should NATO respond? Questions I want to put to Richard Haass, President Emeritus of the Council on Foreign Relations. Hi there. So Prime Minister Tusk says he's basing this on intelligence he received from NATO, from Ukraine, from U.S. agencies. We don't know details of what the intelligence said. How seriously should we take this warning?
13: I also don't know the details, but I would take it seriously because there's a certain logic to it from Vladimir Putin's situation. First of all, if Putin wants to do it, I don't think there's anyone in Russia who can stop him. Mm-hmm. He's essentially, he's deinstitutionalized that country.
8: So why would he want to? Why would he want to escalate?
13: One is, you suggested it in your intro, which is to put pressure on European countries who are helping Ukraine economically or militarily. And he basically wants to say, this is not cost-free. So this is a form of a deterrence, if you will, or interference in them to get them to change their policy. The other possibility, and the two are not mutually exclusive, is things have not gone great for him in Ukraine. So what he'd like to do is score something of a geopolitical win. Just imagine he does something, again, as was suggested in the so-called gray area. Mm. We're not talking about the Red Army, 50,000 troops coming across a border. We're talking about stuff that's much more subtle. And that's probably going to be below the level where many in NATO would directly respond. It would certainly, I would think, be below the level that Donald Trump would want to respond. Indeed, it's not clear to me what sort of a provocation would be required for Donald Trump to respond, since his enthusiasm for NATO is, shall we say, finite. So Putin may say, this is a real opportunity to deliver something of a historic blow to NATO.
8: That's interesting, because by way of context, there's been a series of recent incidents along NATO's eastern flank already. In the last week alone, we're tracking a Russian drone that hit a passenger train in Ukraine, but just over a mile from the Polish border. Poland's military says they found a Russian drone with a warhead off the Polish coast. It sounds like you're saying subtle might be a key part of this strategy. If you march an army and move tanks over a border, NATO's going to have to do something. But if you just keep pinging with drones, it makes it a little bit harder to figure out what to do.
13: 100%. But it's demoralizing all the same for NATO, because what it will do is you'll have debates and it will expose fissures within NATO, because some will say we have to respond, others will be against it. Then there won't be a consensus on exactly what to do. Again, I think there'll be a big gap between those Europeans who want to act and the Trump administration, which does not, which, shall we say, has viewed Putin and Russia benignly from the get-go. I think from Putin's point of view, this is a low-risk, high-reward sort of undertaking, particularly if he keeps it relatively modest in what he does.
8: I am compelled to note that Russia denies these accusations. Russia's foreign ministry is calling them contrived, far-fetched. How seriously do you take the denials?
13: About as seriously as you do, I should think.
8: So if you're the Secretary General of NATO, and you're sitting in Brussels, watching all this, listening to this, what's the move? How should NATO respond?
13: What I would do is probably push for a couple of things. One is, I would try to head this off. And one thing comes to mind in particular, which is to do more help for Ukraine, to basically tell Putin, if you are to do these things, we're not looking for a war with you, you're not looking for a war with us, but this is not going to be cost-free. So certain things that we have held back doing for Ukraine, delivering this or that weapon system with some new tranche of money, I would find things to put on that list for Putin. Mm. Well, it looks like the Congress is finally getting around to passing a sanctions bill against Russia. The problem with the bill they're going to pass is what it would does is it gives the president power to introduce new tariffs and against countries that trade with Russia, but it gives him discretion, so he may not. Plus, one of the countries and the biggest trading partner of Russia is obviously China. Uh-huh. We're not going to introduce new sanctions against China, because China will then cut off the export of rare earth minerals to the United States, and they're essential for lots of the things we do. So I don't think those kinds of sanctions are going to matter. You're going to laugh when I tell you what I think is the best thing we could do.
8: What is it?
13: It argues for wrapping up the war with Iran. The best sanction we could give against Russia is energy prices that begin to go down dramatically. Ah. So that would actually have an enormous impact on Russia's economy. So it's another argument, I would say, for thinking seriously about looking for a diplomatic off-ramp in Iran.
8: We have just a few seconds left, but in that time, just zoom in on the U.S. role, because concurrent with everything we've just been describing, President Trump says the U.S. is making progress in establishing a permanent U.S. Army base in Poland. Where does the U.S. fit in?
13: Well, this is an opportunity to stand by the Poles and stand by NATO. Poland's probably the most robust country vis-a-vis Russia. So the real question is, will we take advantage of this opportunity? I sure hope so.
8: Richard Haass, President Emeritus of the Council on Foreign Relations. Always good to speak with you. Thanks.
13: Thank you.
14: The First Amendment, the first one, enshrines the right to a free press in the United States. Help NPR and this station keep exercising this critical right by making your gift today. And thank you.
0: Thank you indeed. We would love for people to help us exercise this right by calling 1-800-646-1812 and giving whatever you feel that you can give. Because you value IPR, we know that you're going to want to support this programming. I'm Krista McAuliffe, and I am here with my friends Katie and Kathy. We are all deans across Ball State's campus, and we know how important it is to live and work in a community with public radio. And since we've been in the studio, we've all been kind of sharing the programs that we listen to on a regular basis, what we want to check out. Should we be able to break away from our workday? No one tell our boss.
1: And we, being deans in higher education, our lives are just committed to lifelong learning.
0: Yes.
1: And yes. Public radio supports that.
0: Yes. It makes it possible.
1: So, Katie, what do you listen to?
2: Well, I was going to say something now I want to listen to. Oh. I just learned about Think.
0: Yes, Stephanie was in here telling us.
2: Yes, and anything where I hear a comparison to Terry Gross is close to my heart. Mm-hmm. I love those deep interview shows where you've got an interviewer who really has studied and asks thought-provoking questions. And I listen to that show. I want to listen to that show because with Fresh Air with Terry Gross, I always walked away learning something new and thinking about something in a different kind of way.
0: It just feels like so much of the programming that happens on IPR is such a blend of empathetic storytelling and interviewing and information, right? And it's so rare, I feel like, in this day and age, which really is predicated, I think, on like short bursts of information, to just go that in depth and be that empathetic and informative all in one. So there's just so many examples of it. Plus, and this is something that I think it's overlooked, IPR, different shows, especially on the weekends, so funny, right? So funny. Wait, Wait, Don't Tell Me. Hilarious.
1: Oh, hilarious.
0: This American Life, often very funny.
1: Absolutely. Absolutely. And even cooking shows.
0: Yes.
1: Yes. So Milk Street Radio, and that's just followed by The Splendid Table.
0: Yeah.
1: And
0: double whammy right
1: these are incredible chefs.
0: Yes. But can I tell you all something that I'm really, really proud of about the station? And that is we have this incredible national coverage and, you know, we have shows, you know, from all over, from lots of different stations. But the work that we're producing here with our talented journalists, including some students who are PMX fellows, they're Public Media Accelerator Accelerator fellows, including Daniel Huber, who was on the air this morning pitching, are creating award-winning broadcasts here. So Daniel himself has won a Public Media Journalists Association student spot. He won a national award. So we are so proud of the national coverage that we do and these different stories that or these different programs that run all weekend. But I'm also really proud of the work that goes on here.
1: That's incredible. To have your college support that kind of learning and confidence building.
0: And you know who supports it? Our listeners.
1: Yes,
0: and
1: they
0: our,
1: do.
0: And our members. 1-800-646-1812 if you want to keep all of these amazing programs on the air.
2: Yeah, Kristen, I just have to say, I so love that example of the PMX fellows because Where else would you want students really thinking about different ways of approaching journalism?
0: Right.
2: And the kind of reliable, fact-based, but empathetic and well-researched stories that you have on IPR. Like that is what we want our future journalists and future communicators to be grounded in, that kind of journalism.
0: It's
2: so
0: true.
2: It's
0: It's the best of us. Really, that's what goes on in this studio. What goes on in this studio is really the best that we have to offer. And I think a lot of us are really proud of it. And I know that people who live in the community are really proud of the work we're producing and proud that we have a public media, both television and radio station here in the community. And we should be proud of it. We should. But because we want to maintain that sense of pride, that sense of place, that sense of community, the really important work, we have to support it philanthropically. So 1-800-646-1812. 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
1: Tell us why.
0: And tell us why.
1: Why do you love this? Tell what does why. It mean to you?
0: Yes.
1: What shows resonate with you? What voices resonate? Mm-hmm. What is it about public radio that you love? Because we know you love it.
0: We know you love it.
2: Yes, and I just have to say, one of the things that I really value about public radio, and I love the local coverage, I love the national coverage, but you can listen to public radio and you're not getting the same ideas, the same perspectives, the same voices all throughout the day. Mm. You're getting a whole range. And I love BBC NewsHour.
0: Yes.
2: Like, I love That's listening and hearing a different, very different perspective on what's happening in the world. And it helps me to feel like I have a broader vision of what's happening. And so I love that we have BBC World Service all night long. Now, I am not awake from midnight to 5 a.m., but I'm sure many people are.
0: But you can listen to it, you know, you can hop on the app and listen to it later.
1: Yep. That's the benefit. Yeah. You can hop on the app.
0: Yes. Yeah, you can hop on the app. I mean, there's so many ways to listen and so many ways to give. 1-800-646-1812 or indianapublicradio.org. 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
2: Go into those couch cushions.
0: Goes into the couch cushions. Okay. And thank you.
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3: In your IPR forecast, tonight is partly cloudy and cool. Our low drops to 59 degrees. Saturday begins our weekend with some rain and possible thunderstorms, with the greatest chance of both in the afternoon. Our high is 81. Rain is also likely on Sunday, and more storms could appear. Like Saturday, Sunday is mostly cloudy and 81 degrees. This is IPR.
15: Hey, everybody, it's Kyle Rizdahl, the host of Marketplace. From state to state and really from city to city as well, the American economy can look pretty different. That's why, for our series, My Economy, we bring you firsthand stories from small business owners across the country, navigating different challenges and opportunities. Here's one story from a new small business owner in Colorado.
16: My name is Joe Moore. I run Vintage Tone Guitar Amplifier Repair in Denver, Colorado. I started this business in 2025. I got laid off from my career in high tech after 27 years, and told myself and pretty much everybody around me that I was going to take the rest of the year off and start looking for a job in high tech in January 2025. That was the plan. And as that time got closer and closer, I got grumpier and grumpier. And I just thought, you know, is this really what I'm going to do with my career from now on? My wife asked me, well, what do you actually want to do? What do you really want to do for the next 20 years or so? And I said, I want to fix guitar amplifiers, which had been my hobby for, you know, going on 10 years at this point. I started going around to the local guitar shops here in the Denver metro area. As soon as I said the phrase, I'm an amp tech, the owner of the store said, thank God, people call us multiple times a week. They started referring people to me immediately. Within about 3 months, I had a 4-week backlog of work. As silly as it might sound, when I'm doing a servicing, I'm quite literally counting all the controls, all the knobs, all the vacuum tubes that are built into it. And so if something comes to me that only has one knob, then I might price that at $100. But if somebody brings me something that has 25 knobs and, you know, 12 vacuum tubes, then I'm going to price that 3 or 4 times more than that, because it's quite literally 3 or 4 times more work for me. I guess a big milestone was a year after opening, I paid myself for the first time. So I'm able to contribute to the household. I'm able to pay bills, not just my business bills, but my home bills as well. And that is very validating. There are definitely days where I'm staring at an amplifier that looks like a bowl full of spaghetti with just wires going everywhere, and I have no idea where anything is going. And I have this feeling of, I'm never going to be able to figure this out. But eventually I do. And it's such a thrill. It just reignited that feeling of joy and discovery again that I hadn't felt in my professional career in a while.
15: 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Here's somebody who can tell you how to do that. And thanks.
0: I sure can tell you how to do that. I'm Kristen McAuliffe, and I want you to donate to support this station, and that is 1-800-646-1812 or indianapublicradio.org. And our dear friend Margaret Reeder has done that this hour because Woo-hoo! She is grateful to live in a community with public radio, and so am I. And I'm grateful to live in a community with Margaret and you fabulous ladies, Kathy and Katie. So thanks for being here.
1: Well, hats off to you, Kristen. You are doing so many shifts during this.
0: I love it. We all love Pledge.

0: inspire someone else to listen and give.
1: Yes.
0: You've done your part.
1: I agree.
2: You know, I was just thinking about how this started, that we were coming, was because Kristen was doing a pledge drive. And I think both Kathy and I called in during that pledge drive to make a pledge.
1: And I was like, you guys are public radio listeners?
0: Of course we are.
1: Now we're best friends. And they pledge. And I mean, it was really a special moment. I'd kind of forgotten about that. So yeah. I really am grateful that you thought of that.
0: It was so special. I was driving to work in the morning. Mm-hmm. And then there's Kristen. And then all of a sudden,
1: she said Katie's name.
0: And then I had just called in to pledge. And it was...
1: And I think we have moments like that all the time where it's like someone's talking about it. I'll be like, did you hear that on public, you know, on public radio? I think you did. You know, did Stan tell you that? Did Stephanie tell you that? So I think that's really special. And the other thing that's really special for me that I've talked a little bit about is just how many students are involved, you know, in producing content and doing the weather and coming in on the weekends. We've had students in here for Pledge. And I just think it's such a great example of Ball State. It's such a great example of public journalism, right, where you can get all of these different voices and different perspectives, you know, doing the work. And to that end, I do want to say that right after this, right after we go off, Cardinal Compass, which is a student produced show that we do for both radio and television that features the president, President Mearns, will be airing. And so even after we go off the air, if someone is listening and they're like, man, the work they are doing in IPR, they are killing it. We want you to show us how much you love it, you know? Give us some money. How can they do it?
0: Call 1-800-646-1812. IndianaPublicRadio.org.
1: And you cannot listen to Kathy and not want to give, okay? Like, I mean, that is so soothing. So soothing. So enthusiastic. You know, we need it. And if you are looking for a boost, if you're like, ooh, I really do value the programming, I value the educational opportunities, I value the community asset, but it's still not enough, I think we can entice you other ways. Anyone that contacts us through the pledge drive is eligible to win an $1,800 gift certificate to Holder Bedding. We all need a mattress. $1,000 to Murray's Jeweler, which we all deserve something from their tulip collection. And if you're willing to do an annual gift that is a set amount, you might be eligible for some, you know, different branded merch as well, like a mug or a tote bag. And so it's just, now's the time. Now's the time, folks. If you're listening and you're like, I've been meaning to do it, you know, pull over, hop on our website, hop on our app, you know, do a phone call, 1-800-646-1812, and just donate now. Why wait?
2: Yeah. And I've got to say, I love doing the individual donation, but for me, being a sustaining member, even if you're only a few dollars a month, it doesn't kind of hit you as hard. $50 may sound like a lot, but then you say, oh, I can do $4 or $5 a month.
1: Yes.
2: And that allows me to keep regularly contributing. And so every time I listen, I'm like, I'm a member of that. I'm a part of making that happen.
1: And that makes me so proud. Helpful from a budgetary perspective too, right? We know that we can count on Katie's monthly donation as part of our budgeting. And I love what you said, that it makes you proud.
0: Absolutely. And it's that stability that these sustaining donors provide.
1: Yeah, and we need to move more listeners into members. More listeners into members. And so are you sitting there thinking right now, okay, I'm a listener, but I'm not a member. How exciting for you that you're on the cusp of your first donation.
0: I remember back when I was first giving, and I was talking about it to my friend who I knew listened all the time. And she said, but who does that? Like, I couldn't imagine.
1: And you were like, me. Me. Yes. I do that. I give.
0: I would feel so guilty if I
1: But you're like, but I give.
0: And I give.
1: Yeah, and I give. So we're seeing ourselves out. Ladies, thanks for joining us. Let's tell them how to give one last time.
0: Thank you so much, Kristen, for having us.
2: Yes,
0: it's been so much fun.
2: Absolutely. So you can call 800-646-1812. 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

0: PR forecast. Tonight is partly cloudy and cool. Our low drops to 59 degrees. Saturday begins our weekend with some rain and possible thunderstorms, with the greatest chance of both in the afternoon. Our high is 81. Rain is also likely on Sunday, and more storms could appear. Like Saturday, Sunday is mostly cloudy and 81 degrees. For Monday, the rain sticks around, and we get a cooler, more fall-like day. Our high only reaches 70. I'm Stephanie Weekman.
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5: From NPR News in Culver City, California, I'm Dwayne Brown. A group of former military leaders are calling to protect free elections in the November midterms. NPR's Quill Lawrence tells us the Trump administration has suggested federal agents might interfere at polling stations, which is illegal.
6: In a video, some of the country's most experienced retired generals urge Americans to support the election process and respect the results, including General Stanley McChrystal, who led special ops in Iraq and Afghanistan.
7: I've seen this country at its best, and I've seen what's worth protecting.
6: And other former combat commanders and intelligence directors, like Lieutenant General Douglas Lute.
8: These aren't liberal ideas or conservative ideas. They're the rules of the road. The ones that make self-governance possible.
6: The seven retired generals don't mention any politician or party, though in the past several have criticized President Trump's refusal to accept election results. Quill Lawrence, NPR News.
5: The White House has remade yet another powerful federal health committee, raising new concerns about access to important medical care. NPR's Rob Stein has that story.
9: Health Secretary Robert F. Kennedy Jr. appointed 8 new members to the U.S. Preventive Services Task Force. Doctors rely on the task force's recommendations to decide what tests, procedures, and medications people need to protect them against cancer, heart disease, and many other health problems. The task force's recommendations also determine whether that care will be covered by insurance. Most task force members have tended to be primary care doctors, but Kennedy took the unusual step of naming specialists like radiologists, cardiologists, and gastroenterologists. Critics worry that might threaten the task force's credibility and independence. Rob Stein, NPR News.
5: Mixed bag of trading on Wall Street. Crude oil prices remain well above $100 a barrel. This is NPR.
10: 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It's a grand celebration of school spirit and community pride. And that's why I look forward to recognizing a century of Cardinal pride next month. I'm Jeff Mearns, the president of Ball State, and this is Cardinal Compass, Campus and Community Conversations.
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13: Hello and welcome to Cardinal Compass. I'm Kamara Munn.
14: And I'm Blake Morris.
13: From crowning royalty to bed races, the 100 years of Ball State homecoming has been deeply rooted in traditions.
14: Cameron Noh takes us back in time to look at the history behind Ball State homecoming.
15: For 1 week each fall, Ball State becomes a meeting place for students, alumni, and the Muncie community. But the story of how that came to be starts long before today. Jean Crosby grew up in Muncie and now leads the Ball State Foundation. To her, it has always been home.
16: Ball State felt like Muncie. There really wasn't a divide between, in my opinion, between the community and the university. They always felt one.
15: From air jam to bed races to the parade, community has always been at the forefront of homecoming.
16: I hope it's a sense of pride. I hope it's a sense of and a reminder of what we can all do when we come together.
15: Liz Wegner, a teacher at Clay Middle School in Carmel, was Ball State's homecoming queen in 2000, the longest standing tradition.
17: Especially now, I think the importance of community is really, really super underrated in these days, and yet it's so powerful.
15: Wegner recognizes that in order to know the future, looking back is important.
17: I feel like that's part of homecoming too. It's connecting the old and the new and seeing what the future could be too.
15: For generations, Ball State has given Cardinals a reason to come home. And 100 homecomings later, those traditions continue to bring people together.
16: We come with a sense of grit, passion for who we are, the character of our people are represented in our activities.
15: Crosby says that homecoming at Ball State is different from most universities because of the traditions. It bridges the gap between the community and the university while remembering what it means to be a Cardinal. Because here, being a Cardinal isn't just about the university. It's about the village that surrounds it.
16: We are better together, right? That we should all be working together for fun, right? To provide joy to our community, to remind ourselves of the pride we should all feel and what we can accomplish together.
15: The heart of homecoming is not just celebrating where Cardinals come from, but the community they come home to. Cameron Noe, Cardinal Compass.
13: Joining us now is Ashley Anderson, Senior Director of Student and Young Alumni Engagement. Thank you for being here with us today, Ashley.
18: Thanks for having me.
14: Ashley, being the Director of Student and Young Alumni Engagement, what efforts are you making to reach out to alumni for the 100th homecoming?
18: Because this is the 100th homecoming, it's very special to us. We're celebrating decades of Ball State tradition and history. So we're trying to be very strategic this year, reaching out to a lot of our already engaged alumni and alumni that have really strong kind of groups that they were associated with when they were here on campus. And also reaching out to some that we may not have heard from a while. If you can imagine, Ball State has over 220,000 living alumni. So it's near impossible to connect with every single person, but we really do our best to connect alumni back to campus, back to the university, and the things that they were passionate about while they were here and maybe that they've grown to become passionate about. So focusing in on those groups, we have more than 20 different alumni groups coming back this year. So it's really great, and we're excited about that.
19: Yeah, and those affinity groups that Ashley is talking about, whether it's a sports team or whether it's a fraternity or sorority, mm-hmm. or whether it's SGA, you know, those affinity groups, their connection to the university is often through that group of students that they participated in a club or an organization with.
13: Right. Yeah, absolutely. So we have a lot of alumni here at Ball State, don't we? So could you tell me the importance of having alumni being involved in homecoming?
18: Right. Bringing alumni back to campus, or whether they're already here, like you said, we have a lot of alumni that work here at Ball State, that live in the Muncie community. It's kind of rekindling that connection that they had when they were students here. It's reconnecting them to the people and the places that really shaped their path, their experience while they were here at Ball State. I think another really exciting thing about bringing alumni back for homecoming is connecting them with the current students, and for current students to really be able to see that they can become something bigger than where they are right now, that the Cardinal community is spread all across the nation, all across the world, and they are part of that as well.
19: Yeah, so sometimes when they come back, there are places that they recall that are no longer here, like the La Follette complex. But as Ashley was saying, is when our alumni come back to campus and they meet with students, they can see themselves, they recall their own experience, and then it's beneficial to the students because they can see what they can become after they graduate. So it's really mutual connection that way.
13: Yes, like home sweet home, right?
18: Absolutely.
13: Yes.
14: Yeah, the more things change, the more they stay the same. That's what they always say. And what will be different about this year's homecoming, with it being the 100th in particular? What's different this year?
18: Yeah, talking a little bit about those groups that are coming back, we're making a very a strategic effort to really bring more people back to campus. For example, some past Charlie Cardinals, we're inviting them back to walk in the parade and join us. Also past homecoming steering committees, past orientation leaders. So we're really hoping that they get to reconnect and kind of experience some of the things that they did when they were here on campus. So not only our reunion groups, We're adding a pep rally midweek for some of the students in the community that are already here getting ready. So we're very excited.
13: Yes, so we're celebrating a full century of homecoming, right? And as President Mearns just said, things have changed on campus, and I'm assuming things have changed with homecoming. So could you tell me how things have evolved over the past years with homecoming?
18: All right. You can imagine 100 years ago to now, things have evolved a lot. And what I've noticed is that homecoming activities and events are really a reflection of what's going on around us, whether that's society, what's happening on campus, what pop culture is. We've had everything from famous acts and performances here on campus to some of our events that have evolved. Some of our two popular events that we have during campus, Air Jam and Bed Race, that only started in the 80s. Mm-hmm. If you think about the first homecoming in 1926, took years to get there, but now they're loved traditions. One other thing I think is interesting, the homecoming queen, the first homecoming queen was nominated and chosen in 1938, and it wasn't until 71 that women actually were able to vote for the queen, and then later then we added the king. So that just kind of shows the evolution of some of the events that have happened during homecoming week, in addition to really focusing and bringing alumni home.
13: Yes.
14: How extensive is the planning process for the 100th, kind of juggling the old and the new?
18: Yeah. Homecoming planning takes it's all year. We don't stop planning. There are certain times of year where the planning might be a little bit slower. And like we're less than 6 weeks out. I think we're close to 5 weeks now. Mm-hmm. So we're really in the trenches of it. It's ongoing, it's juggling, it's making sure everything's into place. There are a lot of different elements that make that week and especially that Saturday happen. And it takes a lot of people to do that. So a full year, our students get involved back in the spring. So about 9 months for them. But yeah, it really never stops.
13: Yes, this is an extensive process. You just explained that you're basically in the trenches process of it. So have you experienced, or what challenges have you encountered during the homecoming planning phase?
18: Yeah, there are a lot of details, especially when you get really close. So there's always the, crossing all the T's, dotting your I's to make sure that you're not missing anything. I don't think that ever gets easier. It's just an ongoing process, and you do what you can. This year, we're trying something new with our midweek food truck festival and the pep rally. We're at a different location on campus. We're at the Allen Hargrave Lawn, which is where the La Follette Memorial stands. So that's different. We've never had an event there before. So I think the logistics and the planning, when you do something, you always learn from it. So I'm sure there will be things that we learn this year, but I also have no doubt that it's going to be a lot of fun and a success.
13: Yes, absolutely. I'm sure students and alumni are looking forward to that event there. Yes.
14: Yeah, what is it that keeps you motivated in planning for homecoming, particularly at this point in the process where you're starting to get into the nitty-gritty of it?
18: Yeah, it's the outcome. We go through a full week of events beginning October 19th, and we culminate on the 24th. We start with the homecoming parade, and then our reunion row, Charlottetown, and ultimately the game, right, the football game. And when you are preparing for the parade and you see all of these community members come out and they get to experience Cardinal Pride in the spirit of Ball State all through the streets of downtown Muncie, all the way to campus, it's really creating those experiences that provide the greatest impact, that type of meaningful impact that really keeps me going.
19: Yeah, and so since I've been in the parade 9 years now, one of the things that impressed me most and continues to impress me is something Ashley just said, is how the parade in particular, as well as the game, brings people from the community together. So if you've ever walked the whole route, mm-hmm. you'll see before you even get close to campus, thousands of people who are from the community out to celebrate homecoming with us. It's really the connection between the community and our campus.
13: Yes, and this is an extensive process. As we already said, there's a lot of preparation, a lot of planning, and determination. So you have to find enjoyment in what you do, right? Mm-hmm. Could you tell me what are some of your favorite parts of homecoming?
18: Yeah, probably my top thing, I guess, favorite thing is really working with the homecoming steering committee, the group of students that we choose every year to take part in this planning process. They have a lot of responsibility when it comes to the student engagement activities, and getting to know those students and watching them grow and develop throughout the process is very, it's very exciting to see, and just getting to do that. But then again, accomplishing seeing everything that happened at the end and how we can create an experience for so many people around us, for the Ball State community, for the Muncie community, and all of our alumni that come back into town to visit.
14: And I think that's just going to pretty much do it for us here right now. So thank you so much for joining us, Ashley.
13: Yes, thank you so much for joining us, Ashley. The Ball State Homecoming requires hard work from several students to organize and plan events across campus and the community.
14: Amelia Winter pulls back the curtain to show us a behind-the-scenes look at building a successful homecoming.
20: Kenneth Jennings may look like your typical Ball State student, but once the clock hits three,
21: he's going to put together a couple of different ideas.
20: His day takes a different turn. He traits the classroom for meetings, working behind the scenes to help bring Ball State's 100th homecoming to life.
22: We want to make it very Muncie-focused, very Ball State-focused, and we want to just kind of show what Ball State has to offer and what Muncie has to offer, especially with the Food Truck Festival and the Bed Race.
20: Jennings works alongside his co-chair, Amy Martinez, to plan this year's events.
23: It has been a huge help. We are in charge of like four events, so having someone there to also like share like the amount of work, it's for sure a blessing.
20: It's Jennings and Martinez's first year on the board. Every Monday, they join the entire steering committee to go over progress.
24: Ball State has an internal.
20: The team is made up of current students, the advisors Ashley Anderson and Sean Carmichael helping guide the process. And for the students on the committee, it's a chance to help make this milestone year one of a kind.
25: I think they're a high-performing group of students. I feel like this group, though, has really come together probably quicker than most.
20: But for Carmichael, the work goes beyond planning events. It's about community outreach.
25: We do measure a lot of outcomes with what makes a successful homecoming. But to me, at the end of the day, it's really about that it should be a fun experience for the students every year. It should be fun for the alumni that come back and engage with homecoming. But it should also be fun for these students that are working really hard to put this together.
20: And that experience is something Jennings wants to be a part of.
22: I went to homecoming and I went to Air Jam and the Food Truck Festival, Bed Race. I really saw that, you know, Ball State, it's not just a collection of a bunch of students, but it's more so just everybody together. And that's what I really liked about it.
20: For Jennings and the committee, the work continues behind the scenes, and they're excited to see the Ball State community come home for homecoming.
26: Homecoming!
20: In Muncie, Amelia Winter, Carnal Compass.
14: Joining us now is Caden Kayada, chair of the Ball State Homecoming Steering Committee, and Jillian Breida, parade coordinator of the Ball State Homecoming Steering Committee. Thanks for so much for joining us, guys.
27: Thanks for having us.
13: So, Caden, tell me a little bit about your responsibilities as the general chair and someone who specializes in the parade.
27: Yeah, absolutely. So as terms of the general chair, I get to work with our entire committee. I think we've got about 10 of us. So kind of helping them as it goes. They each have individual tasks. So of course, Jillian has the parade. So helping her with the parade, helping our chairs with Air Jam and all the different special events. So a lot of it's really just helping them how I can. I help lead our meetings as well and kind of serve in that role.
13: Yes, absolutely.
14: Jillian, tell us about your role being the specialist in the parade.
28: Yeah, my responsibilities basically consist of planning and organizing all the details that lead up to the day to make sure it runs smoothly, and informing everyone involved, whether that's someone in the parade, volunteers, even the committee, just to ensure that everyone has all the information they need so when the day arrives, it runs as smoothly as possible.
13: Yes, absolutely. Thank you so much.
14: And what does a typical week this time of year look like for you guys?
28: Well, now that we're in the home stretch, it's definitely a lot busier. This is the time where all parade applications come in. I've just been going through those, finalizing their spots, and just making sure that everyone has all the information they need.
13: Yeah. Yes, and as full-time students and also full-time homecoming steering committee members, tell me about how rewarding it is to see your work come to life.
27: Yeah, I mean, it's very rewarding. I think it's the most rewarding thing I've been able to be a part of in my life. I've always been a big fan of homecoming and being a part of the community. So it's incredibly rewarding to be able to work hard on the back end and plan something incredible for students, faculty, staff, alumni, the community. It's really just great to see it come to life when homecoming starts.
28: Yeah, it's very fulfilling. I feel like now that we're seeing everything start working and flowing well, it's like very satisfying. And even the week of, when we see everything, we put so much hard work into this for months, so to see it finally play out will be really, really a proud moment. And then even for me, I grew up with a parade in my hometown I always loved going to, so being in this position to have people feel the same way I did, it's like a full circle moment for me.
13: Yes, that's super cool. And President Mearns, what are your thoughts, you know, seeing the students' work come to life as well?
19: Well, it's such a great testament to their diligence and their dedication to the university and to the community, because I know they literally are planning all year round for a week of events. And some of the events that they can plan because they're inside, but some of the events can be a little unpredictable because they have to have rain plans as well. Yes. So they have to be flexible and adaptable. But the way in which they engage the broader campus community, our more than 200,000 alumni, and how we engage the community in those celebrations is just so impressive. And I'm just so proud of the work that they do.
14: That's got to be great to hear from President Mearns, I'm sure.
19: The only thing I'm hoping for, Jillian, is that you get good weather once again.
28: I know.
19: This will be my 10th parade, and I don't think it's rained once. I probably should not have just said that.
28: Hopefully I don't kill the streak.
19: It's been cold, it's been warm, but it has never had rain. So we're counting on 100th. We got to have good weather for 100.
13: Have to have good weather. This is such a significant and grand event, right?
19: Mm-hmm. Yeah.
14: And we know you guys are all looking forward to it, but what should students look forward to most for homecoming this year?
27: Yeah, I think, you know, there's the traditional events we have every single year. Ashley kind of alluded to it. Bed Race, Air Jam are two of the most popular ones. Food Truck Festival has turned out to be a really popular one for the campus as well. So I think the great part about Homecoming Week is there's something every day. You know, you can walk around campus, you can find a student org doing something at the Scramble Light, but then we've got our own events as well. So just looking forward to, you know, an event every single day, whether it's the Food Truck Fest, Bed Race, we got a blood drive going on, we have a movie night, we're playing Pitch Perfect. There's just something to do every single day to celebrate homecoming.
13: Yeah, and Kaden, you just walked us down a whole handful of events that are occurring for homecoming week. So how should students go about planning their weekend when it comes to homecoming?
27: Yeah, I mean, there's pretty much an event every single day. You know, once you get to Saturday, you've got a lot of different things going on. Of course, that's the day of homecoming, but just look at Be Connected, look at social media. We've got all of our events up. It'll show you the location, the time, what's going on. But just plan to be somewhere every single day, you know, in the evening kind of time frame, and you'll be ready to go for homecoming.
13: But don't forget about that homework though, right?
27: That's right.
13: Don't forget about the schoolwork.
27: Absolutely.
14: You know, it's all about the student body for homecoming. How have you included student feedback in the homecoming planning process for this year?
27: Yeah, I mean, I think, you know, every year the events aren't the same, the times aren't the same. So as we look at planning, you know, new events, continuing the old events, we look at, you know, what students have thought about, whether they tell us, whether they tell other students on social media, the general attendance. That's kind of how we look at that. So there are some events that have gone away and come back. There are some events that, you know, continue strong every single year. So that's kind of a big part of, you know, what students want to see.
28: Yeah, just student engagement, seeing what they engage in and what we can amp up a little bit, and adding new events, like Kaden said.
13: Yes, and I feel like one of the most important parts of joining the steering committee is knowing what you're signing up for, right? So why did you two join the steering committee?
28: Well, I actually heard about the committee through a past committee member, and they were telling me how much they just enjoyed it. And so I just want to be more involved at Ball State, especially something that was towards something I wanted to do in the future. So I decided to give it a go. And I'm loving it so far. It's been amazing. It's definitely a new experience. And especially I wanted to be part of something bigger than myself and something that was more team oriented. And this was perfect, as we provide for Ball State for people here past and present.
13: Yes, absolutely. And what would you tell someone about joining the steering committee, about, like, what would you tell them if they wanted to join?
27: Yeah, it's very rewarding. It's a lot of work in the back end, but you get a lot of transferable skills. So, you know, I'm a sport administration major. The marketing, the planning, the execution, the little details, very important. I've learned a lot doing this. Yes. So I would encourage anyone that, you know, wants to be involved in Ball State and take away a lot of great skills to get involved.
28: Yeah, I would say just to expect a lot of hard work, but it comes with a reward, like Kaden said, and even expect friendships. Our team this year has been amazing. We all work so well together, and we hang out outside of the committee, so just experience and expect a great experience overall.
14: Yeah, and you've talked a little bit about the reward of it, being able to see your work all pan out. How satisfying is it on, you know, whether it be a game day or throughout the homecoming week, how satisfying is it to see everybody taking part and enjoying homecoming?
28: Oh, it's going to be so rewarding. I'm so excited to see it all, just to know that my work was able to do all this, and everyone's work on the committee. Yeah, it'll be amazing.
13: And beyond community engagement and outreach, are there any other goals that you hope to accomplish this homecoming season?
28: Yeah, I think since it's the 100th homecoming, I just hope to pay homage to past homecomings. Mm-hmm. And so people in all the events we're doing this year, new and old, they can see the history that's in it and to see what homecoming was and how it is today and how we celebrate our traditions.
14: No, this is kind of a big one here, but what's the legacy that you want to leave, not just as a member of the committee, but as a Ball State student in general?
28: Yeah, I guess I just want my legacy to show that if you get involved and are committed to strengthening Ball State traditions, it really brings a community together. And I just hope my work has people be proud of that and how we celebrate what we do here.
13: So earlier we asked Ashley what her favorite part of homecoming was. Could you describe to me what your favorite part is?
27: Yeah, I think, you know, my favorite part is just stepping back. I try and take 2 or 3 minutes every event and just blend into the crowd. I'm not a committee member. I'm not involved, and just see the joy. You know, you see the parents bringing their kids, enjoying the food truck festival. You see the, you know, plenty of students and parents and families at Air Jam watching their kids on stage, and just the pure joy. That's my favorite part, is to see how excited everybody gets and that shared sense of, you know, Cardinal
13: Absolutely.
27: Enthusiasm and pride.
13: Yes, Jillian.
28: Kind of working off Kaden, I was going to say seeing the community. It's amazing to see everyone just come together and kind of go home, I guess, back home to Ball State, and just being able to relate to each other on things you've been and have done here.
13: Absolutely.
14: And President Mearns, what about you? What's your favorite part?
19: I really enjoy the bed races, and I enjoy the parade, and then I enjoy watching a homecoming football victory. So it all happens on Saturday from about 9 a.m. to about, hopefully, no later than 7 p.m. on a beautiful sunny day.
28: Yes, exactly.
14: And quickly here, final score prediction, Ball State against Sac State. How much are the Cardinals winning by?
19: Oh, 15.
14: 15 points?
19: Yeah.
14: Hey, that's pretty good margin right there. Big year for Ball State football, so
19: exactly.
14: Certainly going to be looking forward to mm-hmm. that very much on that big homecoming game day.
13: Yes, absolutely. Well, thank you two so much for being here, and thank you, President Mearns, for that football prediction. And that's all we have time for today for this part of the discussion.
14: President Mearns, we want to give you the final minute for your reflection on today's conversation.
19: Sure, thank you. And so, Kaden and Jillian, thank you so much for all of the work that you and your students are putting into this project. And Kamara and Blake, thank you for giving us an opportunity to showcase our 100th homecoming. As I said just a moment ago, Jennifer and I really enjoy celebrating along with our students and our 200,000 alumni. We hope so many people will come back. And it's a great opportunity for once again to show that Ball State is so integrated into the community so that we can welcome people in our community to our campus. It's going to be an exciting day, and I'm grateful to you for the hard work to make that day, that whole week, particularly special. Thank you very much.
13: Well, thank you so much, President Mearns. That concludes this episode of Cardinal Compass. I'm Kamara Munn.
14: And I'm Blake Marth. Make sure to join us next time for Cardinal Compass, Campus and Community Conversations.
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0: In your IPR forecast, tonight is partly cloudy and cool. Our low drops to 59 degrees. Saturday begins our weekend with some rain and possible thunderstorms, with a greatest chance of both in the afternoon. Our high is 81. Rain is also likely on Sunday, and more storms could appear. Like Saturday, Sunday is mostly cloudy and 81 degrees. For Monday, the rain sticks around, and we get a cooler, more fall-like day. Our high only reaches 70. I'm Stephanie Weekman.
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2: Hey, I'm Ali Hassan in for Tom Power. Welcome to Q. Sarah Paulson started acting right out of high school, and she's turned her passion into a full, fulfilling, and award-winning acting career. Studio 60 on the Sunset Strip, Blue Jay, Bird Box, Mud, 12 Years a Slave, American Horror Story, the list is long. So would you believe that when she read her most recent script, she wanted to crawl into a hole? She's here to tell you more. Plus, the UK band Jungle started with two childhood buddies who initially wanted to keep their identities concealed, preferring to let the music speak for itself. But after winning awards and hearing accolades, maybe they do need to be seen and celebrated. That's all coming up on Q.

0: Live from NPR News in Washington, I'm Ryland Barton. President Trump says the U.S., Denmark, and Greenland have entered into an agreement giving the U.S., quote, permanent control over Greenland's security. NPR's Emily Fang reports it comes after months of Trump's threats to take over Greenland entirely.
1: In a post on social media, Trump says this agreement is perpetual and will allow the U.S. veto power over proposed sensitive investments in Greenland. It would also forbid U.S. adversaries from setting up military presence in the territory. He describes the agreement as giving the U.S., quote, complete ability to do what is necessary in Greenland in the name of security. Trump has said before that Greenland's strategic spot in the Arctic and abundant critical mineral deposits means the U.S. should annex Greenland. That sparked intense criticism from Denmark, which Greenland is a part of. Emily Fang, NPR News, the White House.
0: The Pentagon unveiled guidance for mandatory testosterone testing for male service members aged 30 and older today. It leaves out women for now and faces questions from medical experts. Defense Secretary Pete Hegseth said in July that screening troops for testosterone deficiency was necessary to allow them to operate at their absolute best. Vice President J.D. Vance stopped in Iowa today to seek support from rural voters and farmers.
2: This election is a referendum on common sense versus pure, unadulterated crazy.
0: Iowa Public Radio's Grant Gerlach reports.
3: High fuel and fertilizer prices are challenging for farmers heading into harvest and election season. At a rally in Council Bluffs, Vance said the Trump administration needs to keep working on making farming more affordable, but he claims their trade strategy is paying off.
2: Markets that were closed to our beef and dairy for decades are taking Iowa beef and dairy today. And China has committed to buying $17 billion from our farmers just this year.
3: Vance voiced support for Iowa Republicans in tight midterm races. That includes Senate candidate Ashley Hinson, who was not at the rally. The Trump ally is in a toss-up race against Democrat Josh Turek. For NPR News, I'm Grant Gerlach.
0: Virginia has the highest concentration of data centers in the world. VPM News' Jad Khalil reports that the governor's announcing more regulations.
4: Among the immediate actions that Governor Abigail Spanberger took were banning the state from entering into non-disclosure agreements regarding proposed data center development and telling regulators to start making new rules on things like zoning, environmental protections, and energy. The regulations take time to be reviewed and written, and many of the policy goals that Spanberger laid out would need to be approved by the legislature. Spanberger said the state needed a plan to address electric bills, water use, and air quality.
5: These impacts are not hypothetical or far off into the future. Virginians are feeling them right now, day in and day out, which is why the need for action is urgent.
4: Spanberger stopped short of a moratorium on data centers, an action one Northern Virginia county took this week. For NPR News, I'm Jad Khalil in Richmond.
0: This is NPR News. A federal immigration officer pleaded not guilty to charges that he lied to the FBI about being attacked before he shot and wounded a man during the immigration crackdown in Minneapolis in January. Prosecutors say Christian Castro falsely claimed he had been attacked with a broom and a shovel before he shot Julio Cesar Sosa Solis. The San Francisco Opera and its orchestra have tentatively agreed on a new contract. NPR's Chloe Veltman reports it comes after musicians called a strike last week that canceled performances.
6: The opera orchestra members have agreed to return to the pit after fraught days of negotiations with the company's management. The musicians went on strike last Saturday in response to a proposed 20% pay cut that they said would push their compensation back to 2018 levels. Management said the proposed pay levels reflected long-term economic realities, given the opera's $15 million annual deficit. The details of the new contract are not being made public and must still be ratified. In a joint statement, San Francisco Opera General Director Matthew Shilvock and the musician leading the negotiations, oboist Gabe Young, characterized the deal as being fair for both sides. The season is now scheduled to open next Tuesday with Giuseppe Verdi's Simone Boccanegra. Chloe Veltman, NPR News.
0: A truck driver spent two decades building a massive model of New York City. It went viral on TikTok and is now on display at the Museum of the City of New York. Joe Mackin's creation includes 800,000 balsa wood structure. It is 50 feet long and nearly 30 feet wide, covering all five boroughs, parts of New Jersey, and suburban Long Island. This is NPR News from Washington.
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8: I'm Joanne McKinney, the new membership manager at IPR. 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And I think it's very important that we hear that in our media. 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
9: You're listening to Q from CBC on public radio in the United States and across North America on SiriusXM 161. I'm Ali Hassan, sitting in for Tom Power. Sarah Paulson is at the top of her game. She has been acting for decades, and in that time, she's won an Emmy, a Tony. She's worked with some of the biggest directors and actors in the biz, might be one of the best actors of our time. And yet, it might surprise you to learn that Sarah Paulson still walks onto a set feeling like she has to prove herself. When she was offered the part in her new film, Closing Night, she says she was terrified, partly because the role was written for her and she didn't want to disappoint. In the film, Sarah plays an actor at the pinnacle of her success who has become profoundly isolated from the people around her. Tom Power had the chance to talk to Sarah about the movie when it came to the Toronto International Film Festival recently, and they also got into why acting is her way to the truth, why winning the Emmy was one of the loneliest nights of her life, and her love of Oscar acceptance speeches. It's a very fun chat, so let's get into it. Here's Tom's conversation with Sarah Paulson.
10: I'm so scared of not spoiling this movie.
11: Well, I don't want you to spoil it.
10: I don't want to spoil it either.
11: I don't want you to spoil it.
10: But it's, you can't really even talk about
11: so
10: it.
11: So basically, what'd you have for breakfast?
10: I had a little egg sandwich on an English muffin.
11: Oh, nice.
10: What'd you have?
11: I had a little omelet with some sourdough toast.
10: Two of us.
11: Two of us egging it up.
10: Coming. Egging it up in the streets.
11: Egging it up in the streets.
10: What I can talk about is the why of why you made it. I heard that when you first got this role presented to you, the quote I saw, you said, "I was terrorized by it."
11: Yeah.
10: What does that mean?
11: Well, for all the things that we can't say in terms of plot, but I also had a terrible fear that I wasn't going to be able to do it well. Cody Fearn, who is our director and co-writer of the movie, is an actor that I worked with on American Horror Story many years ago, and we had remained friends. And he basically delivered the script by way of saying, "I wrote this for you, and I want you to be in it." And I feel as lovely as that is, it also carries a certain kind of burden, and if you're me and you have my psychology, it makes you want to crawl into a hole, because I remember in our first fitting, I just thought, which he wanted to be there to look at all the clothes, and I just thought, oh God, what if I disappoint him? What if I disappoint him so massively? It's why I love to audition, and that has sort of not been part of my life for a while, and which is, you know.
10: You like to prove yourself a little bit.
11: I like to know that when I'm walking in the room, I've proved myself for this particular piece, yeah. Not just the body of your work that lets them know that you might be capable of this. The word might is I'd much rather know that I've sort of earned it by proving it prior. And so I just was very worried that I was going to disappoint him, because yeah. There was a lot to navigate in the movie. And although I am playing an actress who is meeting this particular moment in her life, and I myself am an actress, it just, that was like where the similarities kind of ended. And so I just thought, I just wasn't sure how to do it. And I was terrified of disappointing him.
10: I can see how that would be hard, given that the similarities ended in that you were both just actresses. Because I read this quote from you one time, you said, "My way of accessing characters is filtering them through my own way of being."
11: Uh-huh.
10: So what do you do then, if all you got is that you have the same job?
11: Well, what I meant by that, what a weird way to say that. Why did I say that?
10: Beats me. I'm not on the couch.
11: Yeah, I should be, obviously. I think what I meant was, and I don't think that was a very elegant way of saying it, and I'm sure I won't do much better now, but I'm going to try, which is that I like to try to find where do I align? What is the same? And it helps me, I think, try to find the truth of it and not worry so much about the result, which is how I deal with my fear and my terror.
10: So what do you do then with this character, who is, I think we can say, is going through an estrangement with her family.
11: Estrangement with my family.
10: Dealing with some news that they got that's a bit life-altering.
11: Piece of news. Pieces of life-altering news that sort of changed the trajectory of my character's life. And she's not seen her family in 20 years.
10: So what do you do?
11: Well, I work with a coach. Her name is Julia Crockett. She's a movement coach, really, but she also is there as my sort of honesty judge.
12: Wow.
11: In the sense that I have a very profound connection. We worked together on Linda Tripp was the first time that I worked with her, which was American Crime Story impeachment. So I brought her along with me for this movie, and Cody was incredible, because some directors, I think it could feel sort of threatening, because I basically have a person there that I sort of turn to when I'm done with the take, saying, you know, was that truthful? Was the truth in there? And some of what I'm not able to talk about is what my character is going through causes a physical change, mental, emotional change. Yeah. And so I was working with someone basically from the outside in, which is a sort of new way of working.
12: I've never heard of that, about having sort of an honesty judge.
11: Well, that's how I'm calling it that. But, yeah, but she's really a movement coach who is, I suppose, also an acting coach. But I think of her as, she is my barometer of truth. And because we have such a similar way of assessing performance or art in general, I really trust her. And when she says, I'm telling you that was as full and true as you could possibly, there's nothing more for you to do here, I trust her. And it's not that I don't trust Cody or any other person that I'm working with directorially, but it is, when you're beginning some new endeavor with a person that you don't know what that creative life, I mean, I do know what Cody's like as an acting partner, but I didn't know what Cody was going to be like as my director. And so I have Julia there as kind of a, almost like a security blanket.
10: I love this. My favorite thing about it is that that's your aspiration, is to be as truthful as you possibly.
11: That's the only thing I care about as far as acting goes.
10: When you were a kid, you were growing up, your mom was a waitress at Sardi's, which is this very, if people have ever seen the before and after Broadway photos where there's a bunch of caricatures of actors on the wall, it was the hang before theater, it was the hang afterwards. First off, I'd just love to hear what that was like being there. But also, I'd like to know, what was the first performance you saw that made you go that, oh, acting can be about truth?
11: Oh, it was probably Jessica Lange in the movie Frances. I was maybe 14 years old, and it came on a like Channel 9 or Channel 11, with like WPIX, I think it was called, 11 in New York City, and I was living in Brooklyn, and I was raised by a single mom, and I was like a Saturday or Sunday afternoon, and the movie, I just happened to come onto the movie midway through the movie, and it was a scene of Jessica playing Frances Farmer, and it was not even one of the more dramatic scenes. She was sitting in the car, looking at what I came to understand was her family home, and her mother was inside there. And she was, the way she was sitting and the way she was looking at the house, there was no dialogue. I was just entranced. And it was because there was something wholly communicated to me about her internal life with no dialogue and just with the way she was looking at the house. And I thought, what is this movie? And of course, this was the day where you didn't have the guide. I couldn't scroll through and figure out. So I just had to watch longer. And then I went to the video store, to the VHS store, which was near my house. So I walked down there and I rented the VHS of Frances and watched it till I just, you know, kept re-renting it.
13: Mom, I decided that I'm not going to go back to Hollywood. You know, I thought that's what I wanted, Mom. And I went after it with all my soul. And it nearly killed me. So I'm done with it now. It's over. I don't want it anymore. Ma, I need a different kind of life.
11: It just was this phenomenal performance to me that was devoid of vanity, devoid of falsehood, and was just a complete immersion in a sort of psychological experience of this woman and an actress, Frances Farmer, and it was just...
10: Jessica Lange, you ended up working with her, and she was the one who introduced you to Ryan Murphy.
11: That is correct. Everything blows up. So she was the actress for me.
10: Did you tell her?
11: Oh yeah, she knows. She really knows. But then my first real Broadway experience, I did Glass Menagerie with Jessica in 2005, and we got to do that together, and then that's how American Horror Story came to me.
10: Did you ever, the thing when I was reading about you, like Sardi's surrounded by Broadway, which must have been amazing.
11: Beyond anything I could have possibly ever imagined or dreamt of in my life.
10: What's the most memorable memory you have from that? Memorable memory?
11: Of
10: about
11: doing the play or about getting
10: caricature? No, hanging out in Sardi's when you were a kid.
11: It was just my mom had me at 21. She moved to New York City at 27 I was five, my sister was three, and she got a job at Sardi's. And the most amazing thing about this was the man who hired her, I think now runs, if not owns, the restaurant. He was there the day I got my caricature, and I brought my mother to the day. And so my mom got to see him again, and she got to thank him. But it was also just, he remembered her. He told me he remembered the day she came in and he hired her and she had no real experience, you know, waitressing in New York. And there he was, and there my mom was, and then there my caricature that looks absolutely nothing like me. I look just not like me, but it's me. Like, no one would know that that was me.
10: Weirdly looks like me.
11: Weirdly looks like you. Yeah, it's bizarre.
10: And we just met. So we're having a bit of a moment here. You're like, that. You're the guy.
11: You're the guy that they looked at, and they're like, let's draw that and put Sarah's name on it.
10: I don't know if you saw downstairs my name advertised in the show. Picture you?
11: Yeah, picture me.
10: Actually, Jessica Lang.
11: We both wish.
10: As far as I could tell, you were obsessed with acting from the get-go. Mm-hmm. I heard a great story that when you were a kid and you would go to a new school, you would tell people,
11: lies.
10: I almost got the job of Annie.
11: Annie, the movie. Yeah, I did. I crafted a whole lie because I did move around a lot. So it was like every new school I went to was a new opportunity to tell a big fat lie about the auspices of my beginning. And none of it was true.
10: What I can't find out, I noticed that you when you went to school for drama, I got a little bit of like, you skipped some classes.
11: I skipped, no. I stayed back in the fourth grade because I went to the fourth grade in Florida.
10: Yeah.
11: And went to New York to live with my mother again.
10: Yeah.
11: And I went to tour the fifth grade class at PS 29 in Brooklyn. And the kids were like smoking cigarettes in the bathroom. I was wearing Oshkosh B'gosh overalls. I just had bangs and a thing. I was not ready for the prime time of the fifth grade at that school. And so I said to my mother, I don't want to go to school there. They seem too grown up. And she said, well, do you want to repeat the fourth grade? And because I'm a December baby, I was always...
10: You had the option.
11: Yeah. Because I'm born in December, I was always the youngest in the class. And then because I stayed back a year, I then became the oldest in the class.
10: Is that hard for Christmas? Do you get less?
11: Yeah, my birthday is like 8 days or 7 days, 8 days before Christmas. And I get a lot of the, this for your birthday and Christmas. Oh, my mom would do that too.
10: Bummer.
11: It sucks.
10: You know who also got that a lot?
11: Jessica Lange.
10: Jesus Christ.
11: Jesus Christ. also Jesus.
10: Yeah, yeah. What I can't figure out is whether you ever didn't want to act.
11: Never.
10: Like, really? There was never a time you doubted it.
11: No, doubted it. I mean, I doubt it as I'm sitting here. I mean, I doubt it all the time. I feel like I don't know what I'm doing ever. That is the truth. I'm not saying that to be...
10: come on. Me, I hardly even know what I'm doing.
11: No, yeah, I don't. Every time I start something, I think, well, what? How do I don't even know where to begin. And this is why I don't like the IMDb page to sort of be presented as a reason why you get hired for something. It's like, no, let me come in and show you because you might not like it. But there was a time when I thought I wanted to be a veterinarian or a marine biologist until I realized you had to be like a doctor of some kind. And then also, you know, the cutting the patients open and the surgeries and stuff. That was not for me.
10: I find it annoying sometimes that I'm like that. I find it annoying sometimes that I still, when I got ready for this morning, was terrified. I do a million of these.
11: Yeah.
10: I do 10 of these a week. I'm doing more during TIFF. And I sometimes wish I could get over it.
11: Me too. I think about this all the time. Like, at what point will I land in this space where I can look at my life, the things I've accomplished, the work I've gotten to do, the work I get to do, the work I hopefully will continue to get to do, and go, I think, don't they say that you become, there after a certain number of hours are put into something, you do become an expert in your field.
10: Yeah.
11: And I think if you were to take the hours...
10: You probably got that.
11: I probably got that, but I don't feel like that inside. But I do hope for that someday, and I hope it for you too.
10: Thank you. Does the Emmy do it?
11: No, it didn't do it.
10: Did you hope it would?
11: I hoped it would.
10: Guillermo del Toro told me it did it. When he won
11: When
10: he won Best Picture, he said it was just a little bit easier the next day.
11: Oh, I did not find that at all. Also, it was the loneliest night of my life.
10: Why?
11: My partner was not with me. People aren't as excited for you as you think they would be.
10: Hold on. I never considered that. You are in a room.
11: Yeah.
10: You won for Marsha Clark, right?
11: I won for Marsha Clark, yeah.
10: You are in a room with people who did not win.
11: Who did not win.
10: Oh, jeez.
11: And I'm not even saying people in my own category, just like other people who have been nominated or haven't won or who have yet to be nominated. Or I understand it. I don't begrudge the feeling, but it is a pretty lonely thing to be like, wow. And you think it's going to do something and it just doesn't shore it up just enough. You still have a gaping hole.
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9: I'm Ali Hassan, this is Q, and when you hear Tom Power's voice cracking, you know he's having a great chat. You're listening to Tom's conversation with actor Sarah Paulson about her new film, Closing Night. In the movie, Sarah plays a successful actor, and that's where the similarities between Sarah and this character end, because unlike the character in the film, who's isolated from the people she loves, calcified by some emotional trauma, Sarah Paulson has found a way to avoid the isolation that sometimes comes with success. And that's where this conversation picks up.
10: One of the things that the film is about that we can talk about is that your character is a very famous actor who has all the trappings of success, a gigantic house, all kinds of money, drives around in a big old limousine. I sound like at the Beverly Hills police here.
11: You sound like it's like an episode of The Housewives of Orange County or something.
10: A big old limousine,
11: a big old mansion. Yeah. No,
10: I sound like someone with a bindle describing what I hope my life is like in the Grapes of Wrath.
11: That's right.
10: But she ultimately is very lonely.
11: Very lonely. There's no one in her life, really.
10: As your career progressed, and let me just say that you have done very well. You are a very successful actor. Mm-hmm. Is that something you had to watch out for? Not becoming isolated like that?
11: No, because my friendship life is, my cup runneth over with deep, remarkable.
10: But did you have to be intentional about that?
11: You have to work at friendship, I think, to maintain intimacy and closeness.
10: I'm sure you've just seen it, that as people become.
11: Yes, and that you have to. Yeah, I didn't ever worry about that. And no. The answer to that is no.
10: So I was wondering if that was the way you could relate to this character, but no.
11: No. No, I actually, that was one of the ways in which I felt separation. Because I have never in my life felt isolated from those around me or felt the need to, I think for Sandra, for the character I play in the movie, there is a need to sort of, I would describe it as like a calcification around her heart to protect herself from the injuries that have happened in her life, from her family, directly from her mother particularly, and also from her sister, that there is a way in which she needed to protect herself from what she feels is danger by way of love. And I do not have that as a person.
10: God love you. What a gift that is.
11: Yeah. I don't have that. I feel very lucky.
10: That's great, sir.
11: Yeah. Do you have a, should we talk about you first?
10: I have a very, very, very much have a lovely, I have a lovely
11: good
10: family and a lovely friend. Yeah.
11: Good.
10: Oh, yeah.
11: A lovely friend, you said.
10: Just no, a lovely family.
11: Oh,
10: lovely
11: I thought
10: family.
11: You were like, lovely family and a friend.
10: And it's you.
11: Friend. And it's me, yeah, just today.
10: Just today, finally. Right?
11: Well, we
10: right?
11: look alike, so please. That's all I know.
10: I have a question about whether, but it's a bit of a stretch, whether acting might have given you something. One of the things that you get a lot of credit for with Marsha Clark and with Linda Tripp is taking these people who were vilified by the press and showing a human side of them. I read this interview you did with Monica Lewinsky, of course, was betrayed by Linda Tripp, and you were sort of apologetic to her in the interview, saying like, "Hey, I'm sorry, but you know, you ultimately end up trying to figure out why this person made the decision."

0: try to find a way into their humanity, and just and therefore I think it does make me maybe a more empathetic person in the world, and maybe not so quick to judge, although plenty of people in my life would beg to differ with that.
1: But I can see I can see that you, when you watch the news and you might be going, oh, that person, awful, don't agree with anything
0: totally.
1: They did. I bet there's something.
0: This is
1: going
0: a big
1: on.
0: Conversation I've been having with people in my life lately about redemption, and what at what point in life do you forgive what has been done, and can anyone ever make right what they've done wrong, especially if it's happened publicly, and what does accounting for that look like, and how much atoning do you have to do for people you've never met versus the real atonement matters in your personal life, and whether people forgive you for what you've done in mass, like you can't really do anything about that. But to me, it's, yeah.
1: What a gift acting has given you.
0: I'll say.
1: So I'm between two for the last question. Well, I was going to ask, why don't you watch your own movies? But I think I might know now.
0: Well, I have watched some things when they mean a little bit less to me. When an experience I've had has been profound, like it was on this movie, Closing Night, was a profound experience. I got to work with Diane Wiest, who is, you know, probably one of my most favorite actors. And the part that I got to play in the experience of making it was so profoundly special that my fear is I will watch it and I will just start pulling apart. And then this beautiful thing that lives in me and gets to live in me forever will be taken from me by my own critical brain. And there's no value in that. There's no value in my assessment of this movie whatsoever. The value lies in the experience I had while making it. And my hope is that the experience the audience has watching it.
1: You can't remove yourself from it?
0: I can't look at it as a piece of art. Look at that nose and that forehead that you could land a plane on, and you know.
1: You know what? I'm here like, what about? I can't listen to it. I have a hard time listening.
0: Listening to the sound of one's own voice. It's really hard, but you know.
1: This film is getting some Oscar buzz. I'm not going to do that. How do you feel about the Oscar buzz? Because you're just going to say, like, well, I don't know. Who knows what could happen? I
0: mean, who knows what could happen, but nothing would make me happier. So people say that? I would be out of my mind excited.
1: I read that you had Oscar's Greatest Moments, 1971 to 1991 on VHS.
0: That's correct.
1: And you memorized some of the Oscar speeches.
0: That's correct.
1: Do you have a favorite Oscar acceptance speech?
0: Well, it's not my favorite Oscar acceptance speech. It's Cher. After she wins for Moonstruck, she comes to present the next year, and she's in this headdress and this sheer outfit, and she comes out on stage and she says, as you can see, I got the Academy handbook on how to dress like a serious actress, which I love. And then, but the earlier time she presented in more of the 70s, late 70s, I think, she came out and she couldn't pronounce the name of the guy on the, and it was Marvin Hamlisch. And she
1: said, he's a composer.
0: Yes. And she said, and Marvin Hamschmish.
2: And Marvin Hamschmish for
3: Who?
2: The Way We Were.
3: Who?
2: Hamschmish.
3: Hamlish.
2: Sorry about that, Marvin.
0: And I thought, that is like the kind of confidence, and because she'd been performing in front of a live audience, I think she was very relaxed. I would have had an absolute heart attack if I had messed up a gentleman's name live on the Oscars. So those are things I remember, but I remember a lot of it. I remember Dustin Hoffman getting up there saying, I refuse to believe I beat Jack Lemmon. You know, it's like all this, you know, it's a very formative thing for me to watch. I loved it.
1: So are you starting to think?
0: No.
1: Okay.
0: No.
1: I got to ask, like, what am I going to do? I love Joe Pesci when he went up and said, like, this was an honor, and that's all he said, and walked away when he won for Goodfellas.
0: Yeah, I remember when Shirley MacLaine won, and she's like, I've been waiting for this, or she did something really great. Like, thank you for terminating the suspense. That's what she said.
1: Oh, that's a great line.
0: It's really great.
1: All right, come on now. Exactly. The expectations are on if you get
0: exactly.
1: one.
0: No. I know, whatever you're supposed to say when those things, what am I supposed to do? Spit or turn around six times?
1: I got some salt. We'll figure it out. Lovely to meet you.
0: Really lovely to meet you, too.
1: Excellent job in this movie.
0: Thank you so much.
1: A weird thing to say to you?
0: No, I mean...
1: Great job.
0: It's nice to hear. It's so funny. On the set, Cody, our director, was telling me that Diane Wiest doesn't like compliments except for on the set. But out of the work, outside the frame of the work environment, doesn't want to hear them.
1: Yeah.
0: I'm the opposite. Don't give me a compliment while we're working. Don't say, this is good, keep going. I don't want to hear it. But afterwards, really say nice things to me.
1: It was really excellent. And I'll say that when people can find out what this movie is actually about, okay. they will be quite touched by it, especially here in Canada. How about that?
0: Okay. Great.
4: That was Tom's conversation with the actor Sarah Paulson. Sarah stars in the new film Closing Night, which had its world premiere at the Toronto International Film Festival. Coming up on the show, the band behind this massive smash hit that you are listening to will be here. Jungle are a group from the UK who've been making music for over a decade now, But a few years

years ago, this song went viral and it catapulted them to a whole new level of public awareness. All of a sudden, people were curious about the team behind the music. And if you ask the group themselves, that is the one thing that they are not interested in. They don't care to be known or be famous in any way. And they're going to tell you that coming up. Plus, we've got another letter sent in by you, the listener, for our Add It to the Queue segment. You're going to hear music from an artist who just might be from your community. Stick around. A lot more Queue coming up right after this.

0: 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At IPR, our perfect date is the day you join us as a sustaining member. But we need you to make the first move. 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
4: I'm Ali Hassan, sitting in for Tom Power. You're listening to Q. We're jamming to the British band Jungle right now. It's a band that was started with two childhood friends. Friends who believe that art could be bigger than the people who make it. Josh Lloyd Watson and Tom McFarland wanted to build an immersive world with their music. They released songs as beautiful one-shot dance films. Their live shows were joyful and full of light, and they were made for movement. And for a long time, Josh and Tom kept their identities out of the picture. They wanted the music and the visuals to speak for themselves. But Jungle has grown a lot since then. What started as two friends from West London has become a big collective with a Brit Award, Mercury Prize nominations, and now a third member, longtime collaborator Lydia Kido.

0: track from their new album, Sunshine. Clearly, they're still into the movement that goes along with their music. Guest host Talia Schlanger recently got a chance to speak with three members of the band. Here is her conversation with Josh Lloyd Watson, Tom McFarland, and Lydia Kito.
1: Hello, you three.
2: Hello.
1: That music feels so good. You can't help but move your shoulders and dance to it. It just feels so good.
2: Thank you. Yeah, thank you.
3: It's fun to make, that's for sure.
2: It was made for shoulder moves.
1: It is. It's so in the shoulders. Before we go any further, I want to point out, Lydia, that's you doing lead vocals on both of the songs that we heard, hitting the high notes. When did you know that you had that voice?
2: I still don't think I know that I can sing that high, because I'm still trying to sing that high when we've been rehearsing it. So I'll let you know when I've figured it out.
1: Were you always singing when you were a little kid, though, or is this something that you've sunk into later in life?
2: Yeah, I was definitely one of them annoying kids that didn't ever shut up, and everyone was always like, shh, it's enough now.
1: What were you singing when you were small? I'm assuming that it wasn't sort of like the smooth sort of stuff that we know you for now.
2: It was a mix between like S Club 7, who I don't think you'll know.
1: Oh yeah,
2: Earth
1: are you kidding?
2: Fire.
1: Ain't no party like an S Club party.
2: You know S Club 7?
1: Come on.
2: They made it all the way over to Canada.
1: Oh, did they ever?
3: Yeah. The TV show was legendary.
2: I love the TV show. Yeah, absolutely. I wanted to be in the band.
1: So you were singing S Club 7, what else?
2: Earth, Wind & Fire, and definitely Michael Jackson.
1: Okay, nice. I can see that influence in what you're doing now. Okay. It checks out. But I want to hear an S Club 7 cover album at some point from Jungle. I think that would be amazing. Okay, so meanwhile, Josh and Tom, you've been friends for a really long time, since you were 8 and 9 years old, and you grew up next to each other. Tom, what do you remember about Josh when he was a kid?
3: I mean, he literally just like jumped over my garden wall one day. And I guess the rest is history. Like, you have friends who you grow up with and you share hobbies, right? You share passions, and music was our hobby. And from a very early age, we were just messing around playing guitars together and writing songs and, you know, sort of using very early music creation software on a computer. And it kind of spiraled out of control from there, really.
1: Josh, what do you remember about when you started making music with Tom?
4: No, I remember like a naivety to it, you know. I remember always kind of being interested in kind of pushing the boundaries on sounds we could make. I remember having a USB Logitech mic plugged into the PC in the family home when we were about 11. We were always trying to like make snares out of lighters. I remember we were lighting these little oregano cigarettes at 11, and then running outside with the paper, you know, trying to make the sound of a lighter click be a snare and stuff like that. So, you know, we were always into kind of Foley and that sort of side of recording.
1: That's so cool. The flick of a lighter as a snare drum. I love that.
4: Yeah, we were just sort of experimenting as kids. I just remember when you said, what do you remember of Tom as a kid when we were recording? I just remember, just had this vision of, I was telling Tom, let's record this fire sound. And then we'd lit this paper and tried to record it on this USB mic. And then he'd run outside because the whole page would be on fire. Do you know what I mean?
2: And then
4: the smoke alarm. And then we'd be pouring water on paper outside.
1: It's probably
4: like a piece of paper just goes up in flames real quick.
1: Totally. That's when the parents are like, maybe we do need to get you a drum kit. Like, maybe it's okay if you make noise on an actual drum kit because it'll keep our house from burning down. I don't know.
4: Yeah, no, we set that on fire as well.
1: So you go from these little pyromaniac snare drum making kids to teens who remain friends, and then parlay that into this incredible music empire as Jungle. Lydia, you came into Jungle's world through the London music scene, and it sounds like you all clicked pretty quickly.
2: Yeah, I love setting fire to things as well. So that's how we really bonded over flames, really.
1: I'd believe it. Do you remember the first time you met? Like, did you meet socially or did you meet dancing or what was it?
2: We met backstage. I supported them in a different band on tour. And I remember just meeting them backstage and, yeah, just, I was like, oh, that's the two lead guys. Oh, wow. They're really cool and just normal.
1: Yeah.
2: And I think we did have a lighter involved at some point during that conversation.
3: And then we basically stole her.
4: You got to follow that with a story. It just sounds ridiculous.
1: Yeah, come on. I'm just giving you space to say what actually happened. Let's
4: basically,
1: go.
4: Basically, we just stole her.
3: Lids was singing with this band, Club Kuru, and we asked her if she wanted to come on our next tour with us as a singer. And then during that process, we're in the studio, we're backstage, we're, you know, starting to create together, and it just felt super natural. And then we got in the studio sort of properly for making those two singles, Good Times and Problems. And that was just like an experience that felt so natural. And since then, it's just progressed and progressed, and it is what it is today, you know.

0: I know, Leah, you said that you met these guys backstage and you didn't really know who they were. I think a big part of the early days for you, Josh and Tom, was being anonymous, like not being front people. You wanted the music to be bigger than the people who were making it. Where did that idea of music come from for you? Maybe Tom.
1: We've always been drawn towards artists, and maybe artists from like older generations who have kept the fourth wall. And there's always been like a sort of distinction between the artist and the person. And artists like Daft Punk, Justice, who create something that is so much bigger than themselves conceptually. Gorillaz is another great example of that. And we've always seen ourselves as directors, producers, creators, rather than like singers, artists in that sort of way. So it just made sense to us to allow Jungle to be bigger than everything around it. You know, it's sort of, Jungle is the artist, Jungle is the art. And I think us taking a decision to sort of sit underneath that and sit behind it was just something that we've always admired in other people.
0: When you say Daft Punk, I think helmets. Josh, was there ever a world where you guys would have worn disguises on stage?
2: I don't think it was about that, really. You know, we were inspired by things that allow mystery in music. I think we just live in an age where everybody's desperate for the attention, so they give you everything.
0: Right.
2: And I think in people giving you everything, you lose the sort of artistic intent in music. I think the listener loses the ability to kind of explore in their own minds. We end up sort of, you know, being told so much what the story is. You know, I think we grew up in an age before the internet, you know, with magazines and just getting snippets of bands. I think that you kind of made the story in your head. And I think now that it's like everybody's competing against the algorithm and attention, that I think artists, and I probably speak for a lot of artists when they say there's a massive pressure from the industry to constantly keep up with numbers. And to do that, you have to constantly just give yourself to the audience in a way.
0: Yeah.
2: So I think, you know, what we tried to do was kind of let the music and the art do the speaking.
0: For sure. Lydia, you're nodding your head. Do you feel similarly about that sort of expectation for artists to put themselves out there?
3: Yeah, definitely. And like us three, we're not really big on like celebrity culture. Like we're not following the latest gossip or trends. And we're all very much like, don't really love being the center of attention within the project. So we all kind of like to hide behind each other one by one and keep swapping around until like it rotates. So yeah, the pressure of like having to always be seen and putting our faces everywhere is not something that any of us really enjoy. We just have to do it.
0: Well, it also goes along to me with the like spiritual center of the kind of music that you're making. Like I was in Berlin earlier in the summer, and when you go to a club there, they put a sticker on the front and back camera of your phone and you go there to be there. Like, to dance, to let the music move you. You like fall in love with certain DJs, but you're not really looking at I don't want to know what they had for breakfast. I don't know what their influences are. Like, I don't want to be thinking about anything. Do you know what I mean? You just want to let your body go. And I think that sort of ethos of not being public figures goes for me hand in hand with like sort of the anonymity, like the spiritual anonymity of just going somewhere to dance.
3: Mm-hmm. Yeah, you can really just be in the world and experience it for what it's meant to be, instead of going, oh, I wonder who they're speaking to and who are they in a relationship and what are they doing. Like, no one cares. You're just there to dance.
0: Exactly. Or does this move look good? Like, is this going to look good on a video? Like, no, get out of here.
3: Like, I'm sat here right now on the Zoom in my pajama shorts, so it's great.
2: Yeah, I think we with the band and with the music, I think there's an element of not wanting to be in it so that we could experience it like the fan would experience it. And that always came through with the videos. You know, I think, you know, being in projects before when we were in the videos and stuff, I think it means you can't watch or enjoy the videos or enjoy the art that you're making. So I think at any point where we can feel like we get to experience it like a fan, it gives us this perspective and allows us to appreciate it, you know, rather than us being the product, you know.

0: by watching other people dance to your music? Like, does that inform the kind of stuff that you want to make?
1: I don't think so. I think that we just make for feeling and we make for emotion, you know, and we make for that moment in the studio where it feels exciting, like you've never heard it before. You know, that's the point of when we get to connect and we get to be our music, you know, and at some point when you finish a record and hand it over, you give it and you share it and it no longer becomes ours. So there's a kind of weird moment in that where it's like, you're so in love with what you've made and you're so happy with it and excited by it. And then you hand it over and there's sort of like, oh, it's not mine anymore. You kind of have to go, you know, and then you're always looking to the next thing to have that moment again. And you kind of give it to the people and they get to own it.
0: So in a way, like the process of making it is really the gratifying part rather than the product itself.
1: 100%. Mm-hmm. I feel like as soon as it goes to other people, even once it gets kind of, you know, chewed up by the machine into a release cycle, it becomes a product, you know, and it no longer becomes art to us. It becomes an experience for the fan, which, you know, which is amazing, you know, and we listen to other people's records and get to experience that. But when it's your own music, you kind of have to let go of it and you kind of lose this, you know, it's like kids, you know, it's like having a child and you have to let them go, you know, let your babies fly out the nest.
0: For sure. And whatever becomes of them, I guess.
1: 100%.
0: You've talked about music as a form of escapism. Like, this is one of the things that anybody who's a music fan absolutely loves. And Josh in particular, like, you've talked about music as a way of traveling somewhere beyond the London that you grew up in. So when you're making music in the best of, or maybe you haven't, I can't tell.
1: I can't remember.
0: Do you feel that way? Like, does that, I mean, that's what we found in our research. Does that resonate with you? Like, when you're making music in one of your best moments with Jungle, have you gone somewhere else in your mind?
1: Yeah, I think we're all kind of visual people, you know. I think we feel music as sort of cinematic, and I think good music really transports you somewhere. So in some way, yeah, I think it is an escapism. You know, if you go back to the early records of Jungle, you know, we were playing video games and kind of just always watching films and imagining these songs soundtracking these other moments in different places. So I think we're always trying to transport people, you know, visually to other places with the music.
0: Lydia, you've also done a lot of work outside of Jungle, producing, writing for other people. I'm thinking of Leon Bridges and The Weeknd. Two amazing names. What do you learn when you're making music for somebody else that you can then bring back to this project?
2: I think it's nice to just not have to listen to like yourself over again, so you get a completely different perspective on it. You can listen to it for longer, which means you can work on it for longer as well and try and perfect things. But I think just it's also different techniques. Everyone has different ways of working. So you sort of then, I don't know, sort of reaffirms the way you work and how you work is really working for you, or maybe not. Maybe there's a new technique or something that you've learned from someone else that you pick up and then bring back. And yeah,
0: is there
2: new
0: skills? Is there a specific example of that, like from, let's say, working with Leon Bridges? Like, is there something that he does that specifically influences the way that a song of his sounds?
2: I'm trying to think, it was very much like me and Josh trying to make all the instrumentals and then like encouraging Leon to sing and trying to build up his confidence to sing really openly in a room. So I guess it was more that kind of vibe. It wasn't really something that like maybe I'd picked up from the room. It's more just like letting go and having confidence to just sing in front of people when you've just met them, I think is the main thing.
0: He's such a soft-spoken guy. Like he's such a low-key person for somebody who's such a killer singer.
2: He's really sweet and really shy as well. So like took a couple of hours to like get him out of his shell, to just like be comfortable in the room.
0: You and he share a sort of approach to singing that I think is really cool. Like there's just such a smoothness and such a cool easiness, not trying too hard, that really draws people. Yeah, Tom's nodding along as I'm saying this. Do you hear that too?
3: Yeah, I agree with that. It's like it's a real skill to sound like you're not trying to sing. And I think that's what like, that's what the great singers have. It's like it just happens so naturally and so openly. And yes, unfortunately, not for me.
0: Did you ever try?
2: I disagree.
0: Did you ever try?
3: I have to try. I have to try hard to sing well.
0: But there is something about what you just said, like to an effortlessness that doesn't sound lazy, like to sound super present and really there without sounding like you're trying too hard or over efforting, I think is a really underrated skill in singing that you certainly have, Lydia.
2: Thank you.
0: You're welcome. So you guys are going to be, you're going to be touring this new album very soon. You just said thank you, like it was like difficult to accept a compliment.
2: I find it so awkward when people say nice stuff.
0: Fair.
2: It makes me want to like crawl into a ball.
0: Sorry, Mom. Sorry. That's my Canadian. I'll apologize for making you feel uncomfortable with my compliments, but it's warranted. So Jungle's going to be touring this new album very soon. And over the years, the venues have gotten bigger and the crowds have gotten bigger. What is one thing, Josh, I'll ask you first. What's one thing that has not changed since you guys got started as a band?
1: I think we put the kind of the music first, you know. I think we put the overall experience and the energy of the music first, you know. It has to carry and tell that story. I think that's always been important to us. And I think having like a feeling that is sort of transcended to the audience of, you know, joy and collectiveness is really important. You know, we've always had a big band live and, you know, we've always wanted to like have multiple singers and this feeling that people could come together and kind of celebrate and cry and be together, you know, is something that we've always strived to achieve.
0: Tom, when somebody leaves your show, like they come to see you on this Sunshine tour and they leave your show, how do you want them to feel other than sweaty?
3: I want them to have felt in the presence of other human beings and to have enjoyed that experience and to have felt that that energy of a communal experience and a communal gathering. I think that is something that we grew up with and was very much part of our lives when we were younger. And I think potentially generations that come after us may not have as many opportunities or, you know, other things might be important to their lives, a sense of like digital individualism. So yeah, I like the idea of everyone having that very human, deep down sort of like primal experience together.
0: Yeah, that communal experience, like there's really nothing like it.
3: Agreed.
0: Great to talk to you three and congratulations on Sunshine. I'm really enjoy it and I'm
2: thank you
0: a
2: so
0: fan.
2: Much
0: yeah
3: thank you so much
0: my pleasure
1: thank you so much
0: you're welcome see you soon.

0: with Carry On. Before that, you heard their conversation with Talia Slanger. Jungle is on the road this month in support of their new album, Sunshine. Head to junglejunglejungle.com for more details. Hey, I'm Ali Hassan. You're listening to Q, and it is time now for a segment we like to do on the show called Add It to the Q. And this is where you send in an artist from your local community that you think deserves more recognition. Here to read a letter and play you a song is Q director Glory Omotayo. Hi, Glory.
1: Hello. How's it going?
0: What do we got? Who wrote?
1: Okay, yeah. No, we've got a great letter today. This is from Bob Enenberg in Vancouver. Here's what he says. He says, "Hi, folks. Tell us listeners to send recommendations for Canadian musicians others might not know about. So, Mego is a singer-songwriter slash guitarist with roots in Vancouver, Montreal, and Victoria," which I was like, oh, Ali, you're from Montreal.
0: I am.
1: Do you feel like you have you heard of this artist at all?
0: I have not.
1: You have not. Okay. I think you're gonna like her song. So Bob continues, "After 7 years singing and playing guitar with the band Fleece, she spent the past couple of years creating, performing, and recording her own multi-layered songs that kind of shimmer as they gently weave together many subtle voices and sounds, including snippets collected from her travels. There's a comfort shining through these songs, a warmth. Mego recently received her second Calc grant from the Quebec government to keep making music. She sings in English." This is part I love. "Full disclosure, I'm Mego's dad, but I hope you won't hold that against her. Love your show."
0: Bob, you sneaky dog. Your sneakiness is outweighed by your love and support for your daughter.
1: That's I know. I love when, like, we've had a few parents write, and then they always feel the need to kind of, like, apologize, and I'm like, yeah. Oh man, I would hope my parents would do this for me.
0: Yeah, that's not the way it was in the Hassan house.
1: Oh,
0: was a lot of like, we don't know what the hell he's doing with his life.
1: Do they know that you're actually on air right now? They don't.
0: They're not around to hear this anymore.
1: Oh, got it.
0: Thanks for bringing it up.
1: I'm so sorry.
0: We're over it. Let's listen to Mego. What's the name of this song?
1: Yeah, so this is Mego, and this is a song called Jaws of Life. So actually, her father actually mentioned that she had a self-produced EP coming out that was called Eavesdropper, The Crash. And so I picked the song from that. This is Mego and Jaws of Life.
0: Amazing.

0: What a beautiful song.
1: You were right. I would like it.
0: I know. I thought so.
1: Yeah, that's lovely. Yeah. So that's the artist Mego with the song Jaws of Life, submitted by her ever-supportive and loving father, Bob, for the Add It to the Queue segment. Thank you for that, Bob. If you've got a musician that you would love to share for this segment, please do. Our email is q@cbc.ca. And be sure to tell us why you love them, no matter what the relationship is, right? We welcome these things. Thanks a lot for this, Gloria.
0: Yes, dads, moms, uncles, aunts, coworkers, teachers, please continue to send these in. We love doing them.
1: That is it for Q today. I'm Ali Hassan, sitting in for Tom Power. Thank you for listening. We'll see you again soon.

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5: My experience of meeting my child and watching him grow every day so far has been the most joyful thing I have ever been a part of.
4: Coming up, Carly Rae Jepsen joins me to talk about how becoming a mom and falling in love with her now husband and musical collaborator shaped her new record. She also talks about how her own